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Election day this year is on Tuesday, November 3rd, and the deadline to register is even sooner. Registration applications must be received by your local Board of Elections by mail or in person no later than Saturday, October 24th, 2026, to be eligible to vote in the general election. Early voting will take place at assigned locations from Saturday, October 24th until Saturday, November 1st. General election polls will be open from 6 a.m. to 9 p.m. on Tuesday, November 3rd. For more information on registration, polling locations, and more, contact your local county Board of Elections. In Tompkins County, call 607-274-5522. In Schuyler County, call 607-535-8195. That's 607-274-5522 in Tompkins County, and in Schuyler, 607-535-8195.

look into mirrors, but now I'm scared what I might see. And every course is leading to Sargasso Sea.

Another obscure English folk rarity by a group called Windy Corner. And that is from The House at Windy Corner. You know, that the early 70s, as I was talking about earlier with the Slave LP and many others, lots of groups were able to avoid duties and taxes by pressing privately pressed albums under 100 copies. So often there would be 99 copies. And this is one of those, you know, it was made just, they realized they could do it. There were custom labels, in this case, the DeRoy label. And this is from 1973. Windy Corner was actually Dutch, now that I say, although DeRoy was an English label, formed in Amsterdam late 60s, psychedelic folk rock band who rarely played live. Using self-made instruments and amplifiers, they recorded long sessions at their rehearsal space in a cottage, which is what it sounds like. In 1973, they released their first album, The House at Windy Corner, 100 copies, or 99 in this case, pressed by the DeRoy label, which was, as I said, an English label that made custom pressings. People, artists, just regular folks who wanted to make a record. It was very common in here in the U.S. Not as common there, but there was some of that happening. Some really rare and amazing records came out on that, like the Complex LP. And it's been, since then, become quite the collectible label, as I said. So Windy Corner, that was a song called Waiting to Fall Back Asleep, which you might be. From The House at Windy Corner, reissued by the Sawmore label, a subsidiary of Gerson Records in 2014. 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This is called Threading the Needles, the name of this show. Playing fall psychedelic colors, fall folk psychedelic colors today. 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All right, let's continue on with the second half of our show. Actually, we're well into the second half. This is an artist called by the name Tucker Zimmerman. Tucker is an American artist, though he, like a few, were finding, I don't know about success, but finding a small audience and a record contract in the UK. He was born in San Francisco. He actually just passed earlier this year in January. And interesting for Tucker, he never really stopped making records. He actually has quite a bunch in the 70s. Maybe not a bunch, but four or five. And he did come back and start making records again just a few years ago with the help of Adrian Lenker from Big Thief. I don't know if she's done all of them, but wow, as I look at it here, he did release, what, five records since 2021, and one of them, I think this one, Dance of Love on 4AD, has Big Thief all over it. So if you know Big Thief, they were obviously big fans of this guy. He's just got one of the most beautiful and intimate voices, and I think it really came into his own on the 1972 LP, his second record after his big contract with Regal Zonophone in the UK. He released a small LP on the Small Village Thing label, an English folk label from Bristol.
active for just 4 years, but did release about 30, 40 records there, all sort of focused on English folk rock and sort of the...

That's another UK folk rock band called The Woods Band. Newer one to me, but not new by any stretch. You're listening to Threading the Needle here on WRFI Community Radio. I'm your host, Dusty Visions. Just coming to the end of my first show here Sunday night. It used to be many years ago when the show was called Searching for a Thread, I'd be on it Sundays. So I'm back, alternating with Jamaican Clash as part of the new schedule. And as I said, The Woods Band. That is from 1971. I believe it's their only LP. That one sort of, you know, we've talked about Trees and Fairport Convention. Didn't play any Fairport today, but they were very much in that style. English folk rock. The Woods Band. Actually, sorry, Irish. But obviously of that era. Gay and Terry Woods formed The Woods Band in 1970. After their split with Steel Eye Span. Okay, so we're learning together. I didn't remember that or didn't know that. They only made this one record before dissolving when they joined Dr. Strangely Strange. There you go. Gay and Terry Woods would do some recordings on their own, I believe, as I'm reading through. Yes. Right, they would make records throughout the 70s, of course. And The Woods Band really had just this one LP, if I remember correctly. No, they had a second. Well, yeah. 2002, they had something as a new album. But their one-off record here recorded for the Greenwich Gramophone Company. The song we heard was Promises, as I said, 1971. Before that, Parameter. This is a pretty rare, another one of these English less than 100 copy records recorded for the DeRoy label, a custom label out of the UK. This one, as I said, these are impossibly rare, don't exist essentially. We heard Emmeline by Parameter from the Galactic Ramble album with a really interesting cover. Almost seems like a Spaceman 3 cover. They're all in spacesuits. Doesn't seem like it would come from that time. But this is the 20... Let's see. Yeah, it's a one of the reissues by the Shaddix label. But I believe the album itself came out in, let's see, probably, yeah, 1971 Parameter, one and only album. Keith Barrett, Lionel Busby, Paul Fahey, and Tony Mortimer did not go on to do anything else. But this is a 2002 reissue on the Shaddix label, responsible for doing some really excellent reissues with high quality covers, so good on them. Before that, a classic of this psych folk and Laurel Canyon type vibe, Parallelograms by Linda Perhax, 1969 on the Cap label. We heard Porcelain Baked Over Cast Iron Wedding. It's too bad Perhax never recorded another album, because what she did here was truly inspired and excellent songs. You know, it's cool that she was able to get on the Cap label, but unfortunately we didn't get anything until, I didn't tell you, but you may know, she did make two records in 2014 and 2017. Still with us, Linda Perhax, a.k.a. Linda Arnold. That is from 1970, originally Parallelograms. Before that, Tucker Zimmerman, She's an Easy Rider, self-titled album, 1972 in the Village Thing. Gorgeous music. So we have about 20 minutes left, and I'll hit you with a couple more, and I'll say goodbye. This was by another English artist. This one kind of going more in the solo style, but he had a band on some songs on this, which get very, very fried and pretty heavy-duty, almost hard rock, but most of the record are these solo folk songs, and we're going to hear one that's a bit of in between. It's sort of a folk rocker. The first song by Bo from the album Creation on John Peel's Dandelion label, also released in 1971. Yes, John Peel had his own label, if you didn't know. We might get to another record on it that's sitting right next to it here, but this is Bo from Creation. Oh, this is called 9 minutes, by the way.

All right, we're finishing up here with some ragas. That was Peter Walker. You know, he gets overshadowed by the likes of Fahey and Robbie Basho and Peter Lang, things like that. But also recording for the Vanguard label, two really beautiful LPs back at that time. We heard from his first Rainy Day Raga, 1967, on Vanguard. Road to Moscata by Peter Walker, Rainy Day Raga. Finishing up here, Threading the Needle. Just going to tell you what we heard and then close it out here. Before that, we heard Trader Horn, Sheena, Judy Dibble's band post Fairport Convention. Sheena from Morning Way, the one and only album, released on the Dawn label in the UK. Here in the US, it came out on Janus, 1969. And Bridget St. John, before that, If You'd Been There, from her second beautiful album, three records on Dandelion. This is Songs for the Gentleman. As I said, her second LP on Dandelion, 1971, we heard If You've Been There. And Bo, we heard 9 minutes from Creation. I believe his third album and his one that gets the most sort of out there. 1971 again. A lot of 71s today on the Dandelion label. Again, I'm signing off. This is Dusty Visions. Hope you've enjoyed the show. Again, stay tuned for the WRFI Fun Drive this week. Pledging your support, backing up community radio, an important service and endeavor we have here for the Finger Lakes area. All right, we're going to finish up with an Australian progressive folk group sort of coming into this raga idea called Kangaroo. Like the Guru Guru record. This is originally from 76, I think, but this is from a 1980 reissue Australian album. The reissue is from 1980 on the Larrikin label. This is called Kangaroo from their LP Dreaming, Waves of Aquarius. Let's hear some of this as we fade it out here. Take care, everyone.

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0: 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She called him Ball.
1: Yo. I came in a little loud there. This is All Ball. Oh, this is Pat. But the show is All Ball. On WRFI 89.7 Odessa at 8.1.

is still all ball. You just heard Years by Laurel Halo. Before that, A Dip in the Pool, or rather, sorry, Dip in the Pool on Retin-A, East version. Before that, How to Dress Well with Contingency, Necessity, Modality of Fate. And before that was Logo with Businessmen. And then we open up the show with Sparkling World by Roberto Cacciapalia. This is Stove by Hannah Stratton. We're going to be here till 11, so 90 minutes plus, really 100 minutes more of tunes. This is All Ball. Stick around.

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Live May 30, 2009, Las Vegas. Before that was Fruit of the Fall by Holy Tongue. Before that was There's No End, At Least None to Make Meet by Vanessa O'Mara. This is Whichever Way You're Going Wrong. More music to come. And by the way, listeners can call or text the DJ in the studio, that's me, at 607-441-9734. Sorry, you can call or text 607-441-9734. So say hey or hi. I don't know. Yeah, I'll be here.

going to say it one more time because I think the music might have been too loud. Listeners can call or text me here in the studio to say, hey, that's a great track, it's a terrible track, whatever you think. You can do so by texting or calling the phone number 607-441-9734. So that's 607-441-9734. That's the number. So, just to be clear. And this is all ball.

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1: I don't know what that means, to play us out. What does that mean?

Yeah, it's a big wheel time to ride. Yeah. Good day.

So you just heard a number of songs. Most recently, that Ish For Real, Xavier So Based. Can't say the name on the radio. Also, Xavier So Based, Patch Made, classic. Apple by Blady. Before that, Demo Wonder by SZA. 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And before that, Confessions 1, 2, and 3 by The Style Council. This is Smoked by Hayden Pettigo. And this is All Ball. 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

Where were we? About 15, 20, 20 minutes ago. That was lovely music to read about Pasteur-Pouchet debate, too. So, maybe. And then, okay, Blady. Have something to say? You can call or text me in the studio here at 607-441-WRFI 9734. I can't text you back. I can just say things. I feel like everybody who's listening to this already has my phone number, though, but... But yeah, we're going to be here next 50 minutes, continuing to ball, so stay tuned. And there's going to be a ball update. Yeah, stay tuned for that ball update. Okay, but that's enough yapping for now. Here we go.

0: immediate effect these numbers to her. It is our duty to extirpate such traitors and agents of subversion, neocolonialism, termites, locusts, pests, and poisonous rodents. These risen servitors shall be permanently stained. A tree of harvest has been planted. And it is thus, which, taking care that it shall be known to the country of 333. And decree number...
1: Medicine with the food. That's what me and Hav always say. You gotta mix medicine with the food. So they eat with food and they don't even know. They

Okay, quick ball update here on All Ball. Today in the Canadian Northern Super League, the Halifax Tides FC tied the Montreal Roses FC 0-0.

in the German Regionalliga Northeast, Hertha Berlin 2 tied FSV Zwickau 1-1. That's a 1-1 tie. In the DFB Pokal Frauen German tournament round of 32, Nürnberg absolutely clapped. Can we say that? They clapped Buntentor 10-0. This is just a quick ball update. Greece Super League, Hellas Siros, Pyrgos IFC 0-0. That's a 0-0 tie. AE Larissa beat PAOK Thessaloniki B 1-0.

And also, speaking of 2-2 ties in the Iranian Azadegan League, Foulad Khuzestan B tied Shahin Bandar Amiri 2-2. So there you go. And rounding up the ball update, we have here in the New Zealand Championship League today, the Napier City Rovers tie the Miramar Rangers 1-1. And in case you're curious, this was a game that had 5 red cards in it, all 5 of which were given in the last 5 minutes, and during either in the 90th minute or in stoppage time. So that was a bloodbath. What happened? Thoughts, feelings, opinions. Hit me up. I'm in the studio. You, as a listener, can call or text me in the studio at 607-441-WRFI. That's 607-441-9734. Much more ball to come. And, yeah, stay tuned.

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1: One of life's hardest lessons. One of life's hardest lessons.

Alrighty. Hey, folks. It's almost time to close out. Got another minute left. But you just heard Sunlight Feels Like Bee Stings by Hate Rock. Before that, Brat Star with White Claw Addict. Before that, Happy Song by M. Geddy Gengras, Son of Ra and the Congos. Before that was Agriculture with The Glory of the Ocean. Before that was When I Get Home by Caroline. Before that was Anvil Will Fall by Harvey Milk. And this is Dolphin by Greg Float and Gigi Messine. And this is, and will have been, now and always, All Ball with your host Pat. We'll see you next time.

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1: From Feature Story News in Washington, I'm Nick Harper. U.S. President Donald Trump has said that he and Chinese President Xi Jinping had a very productive meeting at the end of Xi's three-day state visit to Washington. On a visit to France, Pope Leo XIV has publicly opposed the country's assisted dying law, and NATO Secretary General Mark Rutte has said the alliance has action plans in place to handle Russian hybrid attacks.
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4: Bam, bam, bam, bam, bam, Iran.
5: Well, ladies and gentlemen, the Pentagon's public tally of troops wounded during the Iran war was quietly increased by 37 this week without explanation from the Defense Department. The increase includes 29 Navy sailors and 8 Marines, according to a Washington Post review of the Pentagon's public database of personnel killed and wounded during U.S. conflicts and other military operations overseas. As of Wednesday, the initial number of troops wounded during the Iran war is 861. More than half are characterized in the Pentagon database as having occurred in, quote, overseas operations, unquote, since the start of a July ceasefire between Washington and Tehran that later collapsed. The Defense Casualty Analysis System database does not explain how these 37 troops were wounded or when. Any guesses? Hello, welcome to the show.

0: From New Orleans, Louisiana, I'm Harry Shearer, welcoming you to this edition of the show. There's a lot of news about AI this week, artificial intelligence to you and me, but most of it is about OpenAI. They must be good. OpenAI's artificial intelligence agents have interacted with several U.S. government websites in unplanned ways, the company disclosed late this week, amid growing concerns about rogue AI activity. According to the latest revelations, the AI giant's models accessed publicly available information on two websites operated by the Securities and Exchange Commission, as well as the U.S. Bureau of the Census. OpenAI did not find any use of SEC credentials, access to accounts, or non-public information or evidence of a compromise or vulnerability, the company said, you know, because they're coming clean. AI evaluator and research lab Trendsloose said Friday that through an independent investigation, it also found that agents appearing to originate from OpenAI attempted a rudimentary hack on a Department of Education website. Well, it's primary education, probably, for the department's civil rights office, which did not succeed. Top AI leaders briefed the UN Security Council this week on the dangers possible of artificial intelligence. A Trendsloose spokesperson said as part of the investigation it came across data on the open web that revealed fresh details about some previously identified OpenAI agents' activities on U.S. government websites. Additional rogue activity, some of which is not clearly attributable to OpenAI, they found targeting other government agencies like the Justice Department and the Commerce Department, as well as some state government websites in California, Maryland, Illinois, Texas, and New York. These machines get around. Models were using sites in unintended ways and sometimes violating explicit usage policies, said Trendsloose. OpenAI said it's reviewing Trendsloose's reports. That should keep it busy. OpenAI also said some of its agents, again, these are machines, not guys taking 10% of your income, sent data from its internal training and testing system to outside websites, including user images. The company identified 53 incidents in which images that users put into ChatGPT were then posted to image hosting sites. The images came from users whose ChatGPT data was eligible to be used for model training because they hadn't opted out. OpenAI said it has worked with hosting providers to remove most of the images, still trying to remove the rest. That report was from Reuters. Sydney Morning Herald reports an OpenAI agent hacked Medicare data down under. Most painful place to hack that data. In the first public case of a bot breaking into a Australian government website, that jolted the Prime Minister's plans, according to the Sydney Morning Herald, for Australia to become a major hub for U.S. AI labs. The government admitted the bot's incursion into an effectively defunct database of bulk billing rates and medicine usage was minor, did not compromise personal information, but Prime Minister Anthony Albanese used the moment to tap into growing international anxiety about the rapidly shifting technology breaking free of human control. Humans can't even control humans. Quote, "This situation is obviously unacceptable," Albanese said, as ministers prepared for many similar incidents and launched a task force to assess Australia's cyber defenses. Quote, "No individual's medical data was accessed here," said the Prime Minister, "but we need guardrails, he said, "to protect our way of life." OpenAI said its models had accessed several Australian government websites and services during their own evaluation. The models, it explained, were trying to look up answers and statistics for questions about Australia. Could have just gone to Google, but Machines don't know about that, do they? But wait, more about OpenAI. It has an army of contractors who read real ChatGPT users' prompts and other data to help improve the chatbot's responses. This is from 404 Media. The idea is that the contractors provide an obviously human touch to the machines. 404 Media reported multiple contractors hired to improve OpenAI's models have been fired for using AI to train the AI. Some AI models already exhibit signs of, quote, model collapse, unquote, which is where AI models further trained on AI-generated text can become worse and worse. In this case, some of the people hired to partially stop that happening are themselves using AI-generated responses to train OpenAI's models. 404 Media also reports something called Project Lily. That's where OpenAI has hundreds of contractors who read real ChatGPT users' prompts and conversations, which can include personal information. Of course, you get personal with your machine. These contractors then rate and critique the responses ChatGPT generated, including making sure the responses are not too sycophantic or anthropomorphize ChatGPT. That reporting was based on internal documents and conversations with someone who works on the prompts. It's comforting. This from groundworkcollaborative.com. AI often is promoted as a technology that will boost productivity, reduce costs, and improve efficiency. In practice, however, many early applications of AI are shifting costs onto households while concentrating benefits among technology companies. Across the economy, AI systems are enabling new forms of fraud. The old ones were tiresome, weren't they? Expanding surveillance-based pricing and increasing costs for essential services such as health insurance, transportation, and electricity. From higher energy bills driven by data centers to algorithmic pricing that raises travel costs, the economic footprint of AI is increasingly hitting family budgets. Consumers may increasingly be left at the mercy of opaque algorithms. I like the clear ones, me, personally. Of course, we know that scammers are now using voice cloning and deepfake technology to impersonate trusted people and create other convincing videos or images. About 3 in 4 adults have experienced an online scam or attack. A majority report getting scam phone calls. I got one. Thank you. Emails or texts at least once a week. Federal data show reported fraud losses rose in 2025 as fraud schemes became more sophisticated, thanks to AI in part, and more difficult to detect. The resulting losses, of course, can place severe pressure on household finances. Also in the medical world, most major health insurers now use AI to review claims, process prior authorizations, and identify fraud. United Healthcare projects nearly $1 billion in operating cost reductions in 2026, much of it AI-enabled. Those savings are not being passed on to patients as lower costs, said this report. One example they cite is something called prior authorization. AI systems can rapidly review claims and flag services for denial. Physicians increasingly report that these systems are creating new barriers to care. In the American Medical Association's latest survey, 60% of physicians say they're concerned that AI is increasing prior authorization denials. AI adjudication tools have been accused of often erroneously denying needed care, hoping that patients and providers don't take the time to appeal. Well, you know, if you're dying, you don't. A recent lawsuit alleges that 0.2% of patients who do appeal win about 9 times out of 10, reversing the AI-powered tool's denial of service. AI systems may document additional symptoms that support more severe diagnoses default to higher billing levels or classify routine visits as complex encounters based on patient conversations. Evidence suggests these practices can have significant financial consequences. A Blue Cross Blue Shield analysis estimated roughly $2.3 billion in spending nationwide may be tied to AI-powered coding. Coding of a single condition in maternity admissions alone added $22 million in 1 year at the hospital studied. Across nearly every dimension of life, continues this report, companies use AI systems to collect and analyze personal and behavioral data to determine the price people pay. Whether it's called surveillance pricing, dynamic pricing, or algorithmic pricing, the underlying reality is the same. Companies are deploying AI systems to analyze consumer data and tailor prices to the individual. Instead of one market price, firms are experimenting with millions of personalized prices designed to extract the maximum possible amount from each particular person. An investigation of Instacart pricing by Consumer Reports and Groundwork Collaborative found nearly three-quarters of grocery items are offered to shoppers at multiple price points. Prices were up to 23% higher for some shoppers on the exact same items. And these practices could translate, if translation is needed, into a swing of about $1,200 a year for a family of four. And the AI boom is making everyday technology more expensive. Historically, technological advances allowed manufacturers to offer better performance without comparable price increases, making consumer hardware largely deflationary as a part of the economy. That pattern began to reverse in the first half of this year. Surging demand from AI data centers pushed up the price of memory and other components that are also used in everyday consumer technological devices. You're welcome.
1: From my plane on the way to Knoxville to attend a big football game, this is Tennessee's favorite president with another edition of True Social.

0: Some of the negative lunatics of the press corps that I haven't yet banned have claimed that I made campaign appearances where I called certain Democratic candidates communists, and while having their press passes confiscated, they've tried to ask, what's the difference between these communists and President Xi? And the answer is as simple as difference itself. If you sat next to him at a nine-course dinner, you wouldn't hear him talking about the Medicare for All scam or the affordability hoax. He's passionate about things most Democrats wouldn't even understand, like the control of the South China Sea or the Tighten Your Belt Road. We have a great relationship built on mutual admiration for our understanding of power in this, the very 21st of centuries. The crazed left-wingers in this country only wish they could be that kind of communist. While we were dining on whatever that was, we were also joined by leaders of what used to be called artificial intelligence. And I don't like that term because, like artificial turf or artificial sweeteners, it sounds like something fake. I'm positive the Tennessee game I'm going to is going to be played on 100% real turf. So I suggested this new thing that's sweeping the world should be called superintelligence, because who doesn't like something super? But before you could say knee-jerk reaction, there was a knee-jerk reaction among the so-called critics about that name. So, in the interest of common sense and knee-jerk reaction, I'm now suggesting a new name for this technology that if only a few of us even understand. From now on, the U.S. government will refer to it in all official documents as Trump intelligence. Even President Xi liked it. I told you he's a genius. Thank you for your attention to this matter, and stay loyal.
1: True Social Audio is also brought to you by Trump Batteries. They live longer than they should. So long.
2: The Los Angeles... Yes, there still is a Los Angeles Times. It reports now that storm-driven erosion is exposing the vulnerability of the California coast. That revives questions about keeping 3.6 million pounds of radioactive waste just 100 feet from the Pacific Ocean at the decommissioned San Onofre nuclear power plant. Utility officials insist that seawalls and steel canister storage systems can withstand tsunamis, quakes, and rising seas for decades, even as scientists warn of hazards of storing nuclear waste indefinitely in a seismically active area next to the ocean.

0: trip down to Newquays Beach. Ladies and gentlemen, I'm joined here in the Le Show Dome today by a longtime friend of the program, professor of economics and public policy at Stony Brook University, Dr. Stephanie Keldon. One of the reasons I wanted to talk to you today, Dr. Keldon, is that there was a number that floated itself into the news recently, got a lot of coverage. I'm not sure those of us who are not economically literate to the nth degree understand it, but it was sort of eye-popping. It was $40 trillion, which was announced to be the current size of the national debt. So let's start with step A1. What's the national debt?
1: Well, the national debt is a unfortunately termed word or words to describe what is really something rather benign, and what it is the U.S. Treasury market. So it is all of the T-bills, the notes, and the bonds that have been issued by the U.S. government, by the Treasury, over the entire course of our nation's history. It's all of those government securities that exist at any point in time. And so right now, you mentioned $40 trillion. So there are $40 trillion of these things somewhere. Someone is holding them. They are assets to those who have them. So banks hold some of them. Mutual funds hold them. Pension funds hold them. State, local governments hold them. Insurance companies hold them. Investors hold them. I had some of them. Foreign governments hold some. Foreign investors hold some. And the trust funds that people have heard about, like the Social Security and Medicare trust funds, they hold some of them. So when you hear the term the national debt, what people are referring to is the Treasury market. They're talking about securities that are the assets of the people who hold them, and their liabilities of the federal government.
0: So normally, if you have a liability, I think people assume you have to pay it back, right?
1: Well, yes. And if you and I have debt on our balance sheets, if we've got a home loan or a car loan or credit card debt, yes, the person who loaned money to us to buy a home or a car or groceries or whatever we did with our credit card expects at some point that we're going to pay them back. And if we don't, then we default, right? And our credit score goes down, and then we may have a whole lot of trouble getting credit in the future. Mm-hmm. The federal government pays back holders of government securities every single day. It's just a whole lot easier for them to always pay, even when the number is very big, like $40 trillion. The federal government is promising what? The holders of U.S. treasuries. It's promising to pay interest and the principal when the bond matures. So if we're talking about a 10-year government bond, let's use that as an example. Mm-hmm. And I can buy one of those from the federal government. I can hand over $1,000 today, and the government will give me basically a savings account with the U.S. government. That's what I'm buying. And they're going to promise to pay me interest. Each year, I'm going to get a certain amount of money in the form of interest. And at the end of the 10th year, I'm going to get my last bit of interest, and I'm going to get back my principal. So I'm going to get the $1,000 back. Mm-hmm. So I'm going to collect over the next decade interest income from the federal government. It's sort of like I would get interest if I had a high yield savings account with a financial institution. Mm-hmm. And then when the bond matures, the government makes the final round of payments, get my principal back, and we can start the process all over again. If I want to buy another bond, I can do that. The big difference is that when the government is promising to pay back dollars to the people who have purchased government bonds, it's in a very unique situation because it's promising to retire one of its liabilities, the government bond, by issuing another liability, which is the government dollars. I mean, U.S. dollars are also liabilities of the federal government. So we don't get to do that. You and I don't get to retire our credit card debt, our mortgage debt, our car loan by issuing more of our own liabilities. We have to retire debt by handing over usually U.S. dollars, and we don't issue those. That's what makes us very different from the federal government. They can never run out of those things. They have, in fact, the sole legal authority to issue the currency. If you and I could do that, it would be fantastic, right?
0: Yeah, we'll maybe we'll work something out. Let me bounce against you some of the stuff that's said about this. This is a loading a great amount of debt to be repaid upon our grandchildren. Now, I've been around long enough where I've seen two or three generations of grandchildren who don't seem beleaguered by the debt that they've had supposedly to repay. What is that premise?
1: Well, I mean, it's silly. It's fear-mongering. It's leaning into, you know, a very moral language that's about trying to make people worried and afraid of this, you know, treasury market by saying, you know, my God, how irresponsible is our government that they're going to hand this $40 trillion bill off to future generations? Mm-hmm. If you just stop and think about it for, you know, 5 seconds and you say, wait a minute, treasuries, those are assets to the people who hold them. So what future generations get is not a bill that they have to pay, but if they're inheriting assets from parents or grandparents, they very likely include some treasury securities. When I was a little kid, I had savings bonds, Series E savings bonds. My parents and grandparents bought these things for me when I, you know, like right after I was born. Mm-hmm. So, you know, again, they're assets to the people who hold them. So if you go to your estate planner and you're figuring out what to do with your assets so that future generations are going to inherit a portion of what you have saved, they're going to benefit from the inheritance, which includes some of those treasury securities. Nobody's handing them, you know, it's not the reverse publisher's clearinghouse. Nobody shows up and rings the doorbell and you open up and somebody's standing on your front porch with a giant check, except you owe that money to the federal government. It just doesn't work like that. But again, it's morally coded and they're really trying to take advantage of the fact that people really don't understand very much about what we mean when we talk about government deficits or the national debt, so they can capitalize politically. They can weaponize these words, national debt, and they become, you know, effective political weapons as kind of a shield for politicians who don't want to spend money on things that the American people prioritize, whether it's healthcare, education, infrastructure. They can just say, oh, I would love to be able to vote, you know, to put some money into those things. But we've got this $40 trillion debt. And so, gosh, I sympathize with you. But obviously, you know, we're in a lot of trouble here and we don't want to pile any more onto future generations. Mm-hmm. So it's just really kind of a get out of jail free card for these types of people who want to have an excuse to say no. And it becomes a very convenient excuse.
0: You mentioned bonds. You bought savings bonds, or savings bonds were bought for you when you were a kid. The historic precedent to savings bonds, as I recall, were war bonds sold during the Second World War. And what I've read is that people were asked to buy war bonds because the government was taking their money to help pay for the war and were issuing instead these bonds, which were repayable later. Is that a correct understanding?
1: Well, it's partially correct. It is true that there were bond drives and war bonds became, you know, an important part of kind of carrying out the World War II era spending. But what was really going on there is, you know, the size of the federal government was quite small before World War II. And so you had the Great Depression and you had FDR and you had the whole, you know, New Deal and all of these, you know, government programs that were designed to bring the U.S. out of the Great Depression. And a lot of these programs helped, but they weren't quite up to the challenge of fully bringing the economy out of the Great Depression. What did ultimately do that was World War II, because the spending got so large that roughly half of GDP, in other words, basically half of all spending was government spending and was aimed at, you know, winning the war and so forth. And so you get to a point, Harry, where you've got the government spending so much that you've pulled the economy not just back up to full employment, but like full employment and then some. You got workers working double and triple overtime shifts and you're pumping, you know, enormous sums of money into the economy. And so what the war bonds were about was the federal government saying, okay, we are pushing a lot of money into people's hands. We got full employment and then some. What we don't want are all of these people who are employed, who are getting a paycheck now, turning around and trying to spend that money back into the economy when we are trying to orient the economy around producing for the war. We're not trying to produce cars right now. We're trying to produce tanks and battleships and aircraft carriers. So what we want to do is convince people to trade in some of their dollars for war bonds. The war bonds you can't carry off to the shopping mall and spend. The dollars you can. So it was a plea on the part of the government to say, restrain, right? We're spending a lot right now. We don't want to create a huge inflation problem. So we're asking you to trade in some of your dollars for something you can't spend just yet. And after we win the war, we will, the bonds will mature and we'll give you the money back. And then you will be able to spend into an economy that has reset around producing for consumers, right? So that's what that was about.
0: In effect, it was a government-sponsored savings account.
1: Exactly. Well, you just saved me a lot of trouble. That was much shorter and cleaner. Yes, yeah, that's exactly what it was.
0: So, but these bonds the Treasury is selling now are not a savings account for those who buy them, are they?
1: Yeah,
0: they are.
1: They are. That's exactly what it is. It's the federal government saying to people who already have money. Now, notice, you don't get to buy treasuries and take advantage of this, you know, sweet, sweet interest income unless you already have money that you're able to save. Right. So take roughly half the population isn't in the enviable position of having enough money left at the end of the month that they've got, you know, some savings and they can, you know, log on to Treasury Direct and start buying, you know, government securities. Most people don't have that luxury. So we're talking about a savings vehicle, treasuries, that are available to people who already have money. Then they pay interest to those people in proportion to how much money they already have. It is, if you like, you know, you'll hear people sometimes talk about UBI, you know, universal basic income.
0: Yeah.
1: Well, universal basic income is supposed to be a payment that goes to everyone. This is like a UBI. It's like a bondholder income. Mm-hmm. It only goes to people who already have money in proportion to how much they already have. It is a very regressive form of fiscal stimulus. It's the government saying, you give us money and then we'll give you more money. Right. just because we feel like we want to offer a handful of people the benefit of being able to park their money in a very safe account with the federal government, and we're going to throw interest at you in exchange.
0: Okay, so the $40 trillion figure is clearly notable because we've never, as far as I know, as far as I've read, we've never reached that figure before. Now we're a growing country and a growing economy, so everything rises over time. But what is the significance of that figure, and what's in it for the federal government? What would be different if the federal government decided we're not selling bonds anymore?
1: Yeah, no, what an interesting question to explore. So what is meaningful about $40 trillion? Nothing. It's a round number, so we tend to get very excited. Every time it crosses a new trillion-dollar threshold, we get headlines and a day or a week of, you know, constant news stories and headlines and so forth about that. But there's nothing particularly meaningful or special about it. It just happens to be a big round number, and so the press likes those sorts of things. Mm-hmm. Most people don't use that number, though, Harry. What most people focus on is what's called the publicly held debt. So $40 trillion is the gross debt. About $32 trillion is the so-called publicly held debt. So it excludes the bonds and government securities that are held basically within the government. Mm-hmm. So you set aside the stuff that, you know, Social Security and Medicare trust funds and all the rest of it. And so what's left is about $32 trillion. Now, it happens to be the case that the U.S. economy, GDP, size of our GDP, is about $32 trillion. So then people get very excited because they say, oh my God, the debt is the same size as our whole economy. Mm-hmm. To which I say, so what? Like, what is the meaning of that? That number, that $32 trillion, is basically every dollar that the government has spent into existence over the whole history of our country and not taxed away from us. So it's the running total. It's the cumulative sum of all prior deficits. Sometimes I'll tell people it's kind of like your CVS receipt. You know, it's just the really long running total. Okay, so over the entire 250-year history of the nation, our government has put enough dollars into our hands without taxing them away from us to buy about 1 year of GDP. Okay, is that a lot? Is that excessive? I mean, how do you answer the question? You know, when is debt a problem? When should we worry? And my answer would always come back to inflation. Mm-hmm. It's not about the size of the number in the abstract. It's not about the size of the number relative to GDP. Remember, it's just a pile of savings. That's all it is. So we could maybe talk about the implications of the federal government. You said, why do they do this? Good question. We're not on a gold standard anymore. You know, you could make the argument that back in the day, there were good reasons to offer people government bonds, because it meant that they would hand over their dollars, and in exchange, they would agree to hold a government bond. If you're on a gold standard, the government is saying anybody who's got dollars can come to the government with $35 and demand an ounce of gold. Mm-hmm. Now, gold is something you can run out of, right? Gold is really a finite resource. Mm-hmm. And so on a gold standard, you do have to be very careful about how much money you're allowing people to accumulate, because you've got this commitment to convert dollars into gold, which is something you could run out of at a fixed price. So maybe if you're on a gold standard, you say, well, it makes sense to offer people a different thing to hold, treasuries. And you make them interest bearing and you say, look, you don't have to convert to gold. You can either hold your dollars or you can convert to treasuries. If you choose to convert to treasuries, why, we give you some interest. And that helps you protect your gold reserves. But once you go off the gold standard, it's kind of like, what are we doing? You know, it's a sort of a habit at this point that the government continues to issue these things. Maybe there are people who just really like the fact that there's a safe place to park their money where they don't have to worry about FDIC caps on how much of your money is safe in a bank. And so if you can buy millions or hundreds of millions in U.S. treasuries, well, now you have a default risk-free place to park your money, and you get interest for doing it, right? It's risk-free and you get reward. That's a pretty good deal. But you raise a very good question, which is, why do we keep carrying on like this?
0: Yes, you make a case for what's in it for the bond buyers, but the question is, what's in it for the government?
1: I don't want to sound conspiratorial, but it is the case that, you know, you've got, I live not too far from Manhattan, New York City, and somewhere around Midtown Manhattan is this giant billboard that, you know, towers over people.
0: Yes,
1: they're walking around just
0: I'm
1: trying to enjoy life,
0: yeah.
1: Right? There's this giant billboard that's ticking in real time, the national debt. You just watch the number grow right before your eyes, and it's just your share, and the number just gets bigger and bigger. I'm just saying there is politically a perceived benefit to having this thing. Like I said, it does give cover to politicians who want to be able to say, you know, I don't want to tell you I'm voting against Medicare for All or, you know, food assistance or, you know, fixing crumbling infrastructure or whatever. I don't want to say no to these things and then have to tell voters, oh, I just said no because I don't share your values and these aren't my priorities. But if I can say no and I can hide behind the deficit and the national debt and all that stuff, it is convenient for politicians. Investors like it. Wall Street likes it, right? I mean, you can find countries around the world where the governments are running fiscal surpluses. Their budgets are balanced and even in surplus, but they continue to issue government securities. You say, wait a minute, I thought the whole point of issuing government securities was this is governments borrowing to cover deficits. But you got countries where the budget was in surplus and governments continue to issue securities. Why did they do that? And the answer was that sometimes Wall Street or investors start squawking. Where is my risk-free reward? Where is my government subsidy? Where's my handout? Give me back my securities.
0: I believe in a previous conversation you pointed out that Japan has been in serious deficit for, 30, 40 years now?
1: Yeah. So Japan has run persistent fiscal deficits, right? The deficit is the thing that happens each year. Mm-hmm. And then the debt, so-called, is the CDS receipt. It's the running total, right? The historical total. So yes, Japan, like the U.S., has been running fiscal deficits for better part of my lifetime.
0: Is there a political movement in Japan, cognate to ours, warning the Japanese public that their grandchildren are going to suffer?
1: Yep. You bet there is. Say you absolutely. This is a universal thing, really. And Japan has, the largest debt to GDP ratio of any major country in the world. It's around 240% debt to GDP. So we're sitting here in the U.S. at around 100%.
0: Yeah, yeah.
1: So, yeah, it's much, much bigger. Now, the central bank, the Japanese central bank, the Bank of Japan, has purchased almost half of the entire stock of, they're called JGBs, Japanese government bonds. So in effect, you know, once the central bank buys the bonds, it's more or less as if the government never issued them in the first place, because they're right back on the government's books. And then it just becomes, you know, circular, the finance ministry pays the interest to the central bank. The central bank hands that interest back over to the government, and it all stays.
0: It's circular, kind of, circular bookkeeping.
1: Yeah. I mean, it's the left pocket and the right pocket. And at that point, it doesn't matter. Mm. But what matters, again, is inflation. And so this is the real interesting thing about Japan, is that you've had a government running large, persistent deficits, spending more than it collects in tax revenue every single year for decade after decade after decade. And what the Japanese government has been fighting for the last 30, 35 years has been deflationary pressure. Mm. They couldn't get inflation up to the central bank's 2% target. It was only after COVID came along that Japan finally got, you know, inflation running hot enough so that it was approaching 2%. Now, here we are, as you and I are sitting here having this conversation today, and inflation in Japan is just a hair below 2%. Last month's number was 1.9%. So they're almost there, but not quite there. And they're sitting on, you know, the largest debt to GDP ratio in the developed world. So it can't be the case that big deficits or big persistent deficits or a large debt or a high debt to GDP ratio is in and of itself problematic. It becomes about, you know, every deficit is good for someone. This is the point I always try to make, because remember, the deficit is the thing that happens each year. Mm-hmm. It's the difference between outlays, how much the government spends into the economy relative to how much it subtracts back out, mainly through taxation. So in the U.S. right now, the government is spending about $7 trillion this fiscal year, and the government will collect about $5 trillion in tax revenue. So it's going to spend seven, add seven, and subtract away from us five. So we're going to call that a government deficit. And people are going to see headlines that the government is running a $2 trillion deficit. What they won't get told is that on the other side of the government's deficit lies a financial surplus, right? Balance sheets have two sides. They only ever report the one side. They'll tell us the government's running a $2 trillion deficit. They won't remind us that that means the government is adding $2 trillion to somebody's pockets. So every deficit is good for someone in purely financial terms. It's a windfall. The question is, and where the debate should be happening, is deficits for whom and for what? Where is that $2 trillion going? Who's getting it? About half of it, about a trillion, is just interest. Who gets that? Wealthy people, right? Because that's who holds bonds. Mm-hmm. So the debate should really be fierce, and we should be having it about who the beneficiaries of that deficit are. We could be using a $2 trillion deficit to deal with the impacts of climate change. We could be using parts of a $2 trillion deficit to improve health outcomes. We could build community health centers all across the country. We could shore up infrastructure. We could be doing all sorts of stuff that would provide benefits to a very different constituency. But what we do instead is these huge tax cuts that we got with this Trump administration that overwhelmingly benefit wealthier individuals. You got the interest payments overwhelmingly benefit wealthy individuals. So it's about, you know, priorities and how to best deploy those deficits so they leave us with something that actually makes us better off in the end. Better public hospitals, healthcare, infrastructure.
0: Final question. If the government weren't paying all that money in interest, theoretically, and this is brought up by people who are on that side of this discussion, then it could use that money for the purposes you're talking about.
1: Well, it can already do that. I mean, this is kind of the dirty little secret. People want to act like it's because we're paying $1 trillion in interest that we can't afford to do healthcare or deal with climate or make improvements to infrastructure or all the rest of it. It isn't the case. It's not a finite resource. Money is perhaps the greatest renewable resource man ever invented. I mean, we can make more of it, right? We don't run out. So we can spend $1 trillion on defense. We can spend $1 trillion on interest. We can spend another $1 trillion on healthcare. We can spend another $1 trillion. If the votes are there, if Congress is willing to write legislation and then vote to authorize the spending, they can spend virtually any amount of money they want. The constraint, the limit is inflation. That's the relevant constraint on government spending. It's not that there's a pool of money somewhere and there's only so much of it. And because we're spending on interest, we can't spend on other priorities. Mm-hmm. It doesn't work like that. Mm-hmm. So you're right, though. I mean, is paying $1 trillion in interest a priority for me? No, it's a regressive form of fiscal stimulus. It's it widens and exacerbates income and wealth inequality. I'd zero that out as a matter of policy. Congress could vote to direct over time the elimination of interest expenditure. That's a policy choice.
0: Hmm. Dr. Kellen, it's always great to talk to you. It's always educational, and I really appreciate at this point when this is back in the news that you have agreed to enlighten us again. Thanks so much.
1: Anytime. Thanks. Thanks for having me.
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Just one apology this week of note. Tom Brady, the supposedly greatest quarterback of all time, swore several times on the air during a NFL broadcast for Fox. He said poop. Well, he didn't say poop, but you know what I mean. And then he said he remembered he's on live television. Excuse me, I was not expecting that. And then the fourth quarter, he called a pass, quote, an absolute piss missile. Brady then said, I'm actually kind of embarrassed. There's a lot of grandmas at home that probably aren't very happy with my mouth on Fox. I'm going to fix that. Sorry. I apologize, unquote. I don't know how you fix your mouth, but we'll figure it out before next week's edition of the show. 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A tip of the show, chapeau to the San Diego and Hawaii desks. Thanks, as always, to Pam Halstead and to Thomas Walsh at WWNO in New Orleans. HarryShear.com has a lot of stuff to watch and listen to that you may well enjoy. So does my YouTube channel. And I'm writing on Substack. And they're writing back. The show comes to you from Century of Progress Productions and originates through the facilities of WWNO New Orleans, flagship station of the Changes Easy Radio Network. So long from the Crescent City.

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3: 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Some patchy fog and a chance of some showers this morning, then mostly cloudy skies with high temperatures around 64. Mostly cloudy overnight with lows around 54 degrees. For Tuesday, some morning fog, then partly sunny skies with highs around 68. 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

Hello, welcome to the Joe Show. I'm your host, Joe Romano. Today on the Joe Show, you know, last night I went out, I had this idea. It was a full moon. I want to go out and look at the moon, do a show today about the moon. And it was cloudy. I didn't see any moon. I decided to do a show about clouds. I don't know. I'm not easily persuaded. Anyway, that's exactly what I'm going to do. We're going to start back in the 40s, as we do sometimes. You know, we go from the 40s, 50s, 60s, right up to the present and maybe into the future. Who knows, someday. Anyway, we've got now here Bob Wills and his Texas Playboys, The Smoothers, Rosemary Clooney, and Johnny Mathis. We're going to start right here with Brain Cloudy Blues.

Moody, just what we're going for there. Johnny Mathis with When Sunny Gets Blue. Her eyes do get gray and cloudy after all. Hey there from Rosemary Clooney. We had The Smoothers before that, The Little White Cloud That Cried, and Bob Wills and his Texas Playboy started us off with Brain Cloudy Blues. Blues. You're listening to Joe Show? Yeah, it's clouds. It's time for some clouds, you know, and we're going to move to the 60s now. And Simon and Garfunkel, Love, Joni Mitchell, The Association, The Traits, The Rolling Stones, and The Jimi Hendrix Experience. What fun. Let's start right here with Cloudy.

Okay, we heard the Jimi Hendrix Experience with Spanish Castle Magic, the Rolling Stones with Get Off of My Cloud, the Traits with High on a Cloud, the Association with Windy, Joni Mitchell from her album Clouds, the song Both Sides Now, Love with Mushroom Clouds, a little ominous there, but you know, it's kind of mixy. Things are kind of cloudy, you know, in many ways today. And Simon and Garfunkel started us off with Cloudy. They're pretty similarly named, some of these things. Anyway, we're going to move into the 70s now. And we have David Gates, Johnny Nash, Grateful Dead, George Harrison, and Kate Bush. Let's start right here with Clouds.

0: Okay, Kate Bush there with Cloud Busting. George Harrison before that with Stuck Inside a Cloud. The Grateful Dead with Crazy Fingers. Johnny Nash gave us I Can See Clearly Now. And we heard from David Gates with Clouds. Hey, we're going to take a break right now and we'll be back with some day dancing. So limber up. We're coming right back.
1: 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WINO Watkins Glen.
0: Okay, we are back. In case you're just joining us, the Joe Show is about clouds. Today, it's a cloudy time. I was trying to look at the full moon and no go, clouds. So yes, our show is about clouds. And we're going to dance about it because that's who we are, right? We got the orb. We got the temptations. And we're going to start right here with Fluffy Little Clouds.
2: Over the past few years, to the traditional sounds of an English summer, the drone of lawnmowers, the smack of leather on willow, has been added a new noise.
3: What were the skies like when you were young?
4: They went on forever. We lived in Arizona, and the skies always had little fluffy clouds in them, and they were long and clear. There were lots of stars at night. And when it would rain, they were beautiful, the most beautiful skies, as a matter of fact.

Boom, boom. Yeah. Attempts, we cloud nine, the temptations for those uninitiated. And the orb before that with little fluffy clouds. Let's see what we got on tap here for our next. Okay, we got Husker Du, we got Per Ubu, we got Kron Jen, The Stranglers, Proto Mortar, Sparkle Horse, and Yellow Days. Let's start right here with Makes No Sense at All.

All right. Yellow Days, Gap in the Clouds. Before that, we heard Sparkle Horse with Rainmaker, Proto Martyr, Dope Cloud, The Stranglers with Sweden, Kronjan, Clouded Eyes, Pear Ubu, Cloud, and Husker Du gave us at the top of the set, Makes No Sense at All. We have a bit more time, so let's put on a bit more music. Okay, we've got the Cardigans, Tori Amos, Goldfrapp, Crowded House, The Bangles, Mark Lanigan, and Vapor Trail. Let's start right here with Little Black Cloud.

0: All right. That was Ride with Vapor Trail. Mark Lanegan before that with Big White Cloud. The Bangles, Under a Cloud before that. Crowded House, When You Come. Gold Frap, Big Black Cloud, White Little White Lie. Tori Amos before that, Cloud Riders. And we started that set with the Cardigans and Little Black Cloud. Okay, that's it for me. You guys have a great day. Yeah, I know it's cloudy, but enjoy the day and a lot of good music here. See you next week.
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2: From Feature Story News in New Delhi, I'm Neha Punia. Five men have been arrested on suspicion of planning a terror attack close to an air base in England used by the US Air Force in its war against Iran. Iran says it's prepared for prolonged fighting with the US, but says only a diplomatic solution can end the conflict. The remarks made to NBC over the weekend came after US President Donald Trump rejected Iran's proposal to reopen the Strait of Hormuz.

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Volunteer Tompkins is an online platform that lists a wide variety of volunteer opportunities in Tompkins County. 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
2: From Feature Story News in New Delhi, I'm Neha Punia. 5 men have been arrested on suspicion of planning a terror attack close to an airbase in England used by the US Air Force in its war against Iran. Iran says it's prepared for prolonged fighting with the US but says only a diplomatic solution can end the conflict. The remarks made to NBC over the weekend came after US President Donald Trump rejected Iran's proposal to reopen the Strait of Hormuz.

My therapist told me that I should tell you the truth, and you're still angry. So sometimes I feel like I still should have lied. I tell you the truth because I care, but I also lie to you because I care. But if I tell you the truth, I guess I can sleep better at night. But then it looks like I don't care because I'm telling you the truth. I mean, I guess I'm just not a... Everybody hates when they get to that part when they realize that I don't want to tell you I don't care, but if it seems like I don't care, it doesn't mean I don't care. It just looks like I don't care. Because my emotions have been sanded off. I live in LA, sweetie. What do you expect?

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2: Henry Fielding wrote in 1749 that the great art is to mix truth with fiction in order to join the credible and the surprising. 250 years later, KPFA has artfully done just that through decades of readings and literature that reveal us as much as they educate or entertain us. And it is thanks to these visionary readers that we have had such bounty in 50 years of broadcasting over these airwaves.
1: 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But before we get to that, let's hear from another former Drama and Literature Director at KPFA, Eric Bowersfeld, whose outstanding work is documented in the archives. 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By 1960, Pacifica radio station KPFA in Berkeley, California, had become a unique visionary model and promise for cultural radio in America. It offered a wide range of programming in the arts, music, sciences, public affairs, and the humanities. The Drama and Literature Department was given generous broadcast time for world literature, current art movements, and most important, the art of radio drama in all its variety. Programs drawn from the BBC, Canada, Australia were broadcast regularly. But in addition, KPFA produced original drama and literature programming with talents drawn from its own community or from, as they grew, other Pacifica Network stations in Los Angeles and New York, KPFK and WBAI. It was an inspiring opportunity for those of us who had given up hope for such a rebirth of radio broadcasting in this country. Drawn to the station in 1961, I, Eric Bowersfeld, proposed to do some readings for the department, which at the time was directed by John Leonard. He put me in a studio with a microphone and engineer and said, "Go ahead," and I did a 30-minute segment from Sartre's novel Nausea. Thus, it was a privileged and rewarding opportunity. In 1963, in association with my colleague Kenneth Lash at the San Francisco Art Institute, I took over the KPFA Drama and Literature Department and were able to extend the programming of the former directors first by moving from an alcove to a full-size production office with its own editing equipment and space for volunteers and things to happen. Here's Eric Bowersfeld, a shout-out to our friend from 2003 in a conversation with myself, Brian DeShazer, and poet Lawrence Ferlinghetti, one of KPFA's earliest listeners and guests.
3: Well, we want to talk today about the archive. When I first got to the station and was drama literature director, I found that there was an archive at the station in a little kind of closet, and you had to go in it and stand sideways in order to find the programs you were looking for. But my first experience was that I got up there and I was desperately looking for a program I needed that was supposed to be in the archives. And I had never noticed before there was a big sign over the archive door. It said, "It's not here either."
4: I think I'm going to have to put another sign like that up. That's going to be my new office poster.
5: That's great.
3: Well, it was on the same day that I was looking down on the floor outside the archive, and there was a box with a tape out of the box lying on the floor. And I picked it up, and it was the tape that was made by Dylan Thomas, a reading for KPFA. Oh.
6: I hear the bouncing hills grow locked and greener at berry brown fall, and the dewlocks sing taller this thunderclap spring. And how moss bend with angels ride the man-souled fiery islands. Oh, holier than their eyes, and my shining men no more alone as I sail out to die.
7: I think I first went to the old KPFA studios on Shattuck Avenue in Berkeley in about 1958 when that was the same year that New Directions published my Coney Island of the Mind, and I recorded some of it for KPFA, and then they got warned by the FCC not to broadcast such trash. I remember it was censored by the FCC, but I think the KPFA rebroadcast it quite a few times after that. I joined the KPFA to get the free radio. In those days, KPFA had to campaign to get enough FM radios out there so there would be a substantial audience. The FM people didn't have FM radios in 1951. I left the KPFA radio on. In the middle of the night, I heard this strange voice coming on, and there were these big pauses between sentences. And I thought, well, this speaker, he can't think of what to say next. He's just never been on the air before. And, of course, it was Alan Watson. He, of course, had lots of silence between various sentences because that's the way he thought, and that's the way the thought demanded that he speak that way. So it was very... really was an awakening for me to hear. I'd never heard of Buddhism at that time.
5: You can't teach what is the essence of Zen, because the essence of it is that life is not to be regarded as something to be exploited. In other words, you're not in a relationship with something other than yourself in such a way that success in dealing with it is to get something out of it. In learning, in other words, that there is nothing to get, one learns to stop hanging on to life in such a way that you are all stuck to it by your own grasp.
7: I thought that whole KPFA archive, all those old tapes were totally lost. And I was always wondering, it's just awful that all those early programs have been lost. So now I'm really delighted to hear that you've saved so much of it.
1: That was a brief selection from a conversation I had with former KPFA drama and literature director Eric Bowersfeld and iconic poet Lawrence Ferlinghetti from 2003. And now we present the outstanding 50-year anniversary program produced by Susan Stone, herself the drama and literature director in the 1990s and early 2000s for KPFA. Enjoy!
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0: his poem. On the habit of visiting the beach at evening to resolve a disturbance. Water is not fathoms, but intense in the valleys, and quiet is nowhere like the water mountains. Water is not waste, but long in dark orchards, and substance is sometime like the water forest. The white sea plunges at the wind's intention, and the wind is leagues who devises the tempest, and who speaks the spray has the moon's commotion, and who walks the rock reaches has invention, as the dayfall has gray intelligences.
2: KPFA FM sprang from the creative mind of poet-journalist Lewis Hill. In 1946, he first shared the dream he called Pacifica Radio with friends and supporters in the San Francisco offices of the American Friends Service. For 3 years, Hill worked without let-up to launch his radio station project, never avoiding or apologizing for his mission of pacifism, listener sponsorship, and non-commercialism in broadcasting. As a conscientious objector, Lewis Hill was dedicated to creating a means for freedom of expression, using radio to advocate a peaceful society in a war-weary world. KPFA was to be a new educational tool against superficiality, conformity, and prejudice. This radio station would heighten the cultural experience of the individual. It would be the First Amendment itself, a vital force with the public voice, penetrating the everyday environment of its listeners. And KPFA would be located in the San Francisco Bay Area, which seemed to Hill infused with an open and idealistic cultural sensibility. Perhaps here he would find a supportive environment for his novel and visionary notions about the many possible uses of radio. In the afternoon of April 15, 1949, KPFA FM was finally on the air, and its extraordinary offerings of news and public affairs, music, arts, and cultural programming began. And what a feast. KPFA's drama and literature department was there from the start, with a heady infusion of readings and musings and theater. Maya Angelou, Ann Sexton, and Langston Hughes read to us of men and women and saints and sinners, and Dylan Thomas evoked a childhood in Wales. Claire Bloom read from the Book of Ruth. Pablo Neruda spoke of home in Chile. Anthropologist Jaime de Angulo immortalized the Achumawi. Bob and Ray laughed at us, and we laughed back. And that was just the beginning.

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1: Phenomenal Woman. Many people wonder where my secret lies. I'm not cute or built to suit a fashion model size. When I start to tell them, they think I'm telling lies. I say, it's in the reach of my arms, the span of my hips, the stride of my step, the curl of my lips. I'm a woman, phenomenally. I walk into a room just as cool as you please, and to a man the fellows stand or fall down on their knees. Then they swarm around me, a hive of honeybees. I say, it's the fire in my eyes, the flash of my teeth, the swing in my waist, the joy in my feet. I'm a woman, phenomenally, phenomenal woman. That's my mother and all your mothers and my grandmothers and your grandmothers and my great-grandmothers and your greats and my great-greats and your and all you women and me.
2: All my pretty ones. Father, this year's jinx rides us apart where you followed our mother to her cold slumber, a second shock boiling its stone to your heart, leaving me here to shuffle and disencumber you from the residence you could not afford. A gold key, your half of a woolen mill, 20 suits from Dunn's, an English Ford, the love and legal verbiage of another will, boxes of pictures of people I do not know. I touch their cardboard faces. They must go. But the eyes, as thick as wood in this album, hold me. I stop here, where a small boy waits in a ruffled dress for someone to come. For this soldier who holds his bugle like a toy. Or for this velvet lady who cannot smile. Is this your father's father? This commodore in a mailman's suit? My father, time, meanwhile, has made it unimportant who you are looking for. I'll never know what these faces are all about. I lock them into their book and throw them out.
3: I went to the gypsies. Gypsy sitting all alone. I said, tell me, Gypsy, when will my gal be home? Gypsy said, silver, put some silver in my hand, and I'll look into the future and tell you all I can. I crossed her palm with silver, then she started in to lie. She said, now listen, mister, she'll be here by and by. Oh, what a lie. I've been waiting and a-waiting, and she ain't come home yet. Something must have happened to make my gal forget. I hates a lying gypsy. We'll take good money from you. Tell you pretty stories and take your money from you. But if I was a gypsy, I would take your money too.

Through throats where many rivers meet, the curlew's cry. Under the conceiving moon on the high chalk hill. And there this night I walk in the white giant's thigh, where barren as boulders women lie longing still to labor and love, though they lay down long ago. Through throats where many rivers meet, the women pray, pleading in the waded bay for the seed to flow, though the names on their weed-grown stones are rained away. And alone in the night's eternal curving act, they yearn with tongues of curlews for the unconceived and immemorial sons of the cudgeling hacked hill. Who once in goose-skin winter loved all ice leaved in the quarter's lanes, or twined in the ox-roasting sun in the wains tunned so high that the wisps of the hay clung to the pitching clouds, or gay with anyone young as they in the after-milking moonlight lay under the lighted shapes of faith and their moonshade petticoats.

0: because at midnight the man was afraid and turned himself. And behold, a woman lay at his feet. And he said, "Who art thou?" And she answered, "I am Ruth, thine handmaid. Spread therefore thy skirt over thine handmaid, for thou art a near kinsman." And he said, "I will do to thee all that thou requirest, for all the city of my people doth know that thou art a virtuous woman. And now it is true that I am thy near kinsman, howbeit there is a kinsman nearer than I. Tarry this night, and it shall be in the morning, that if he will perform unto thee the part of kinsman, well, let him do the kinsman's part. But if he will not do the part of a kinsman to thee, then will I do the part of a kinsman to thee, as the Lord liveth. Lie down until morning." And she lay at his feet until the morning, and she rose up before one could know another. And he said, "Let it not be known that a woman came into the floor." Also he said, "Bring the veil that thou hast upon thee, and hold it." And when she held it, he measured 6 measures of barley, and laid it on her. And she went into the city. And when she came unto her mother-in-law, she said, "Who art thou, my daughter?" And she told her all that the man had done to her. And she said, "These 6 measures of barley gave he me, for he said to me, 'Go not empty unto thy mother-in-law.'" Then said she, "Sit still, my daughter, until thou know how the matter will fall, for the man will not be in rest until he have finished the thing this day."
1: Samuel Taylor Coleridge drew upon an episode which took place in the extreme south of my country, recorded in Shelbocke's Travels for the basis of his desolate poem. In Chile's cold seas we have every kind and species of albatross, wandering, gigantic, grey and stormy, and supremely splendid in its flight. That is perhaps the reason why my country has the shape of a great albatross with wings outspread. And in that unforgettable meeting in which we were striving to renegotiate our external debt in a just fashion, many of those who appeared so implacable seemed to be taking aim in order to bring Chile tumbling down so that the albatross should fly no more. To mention this might be the indiscretion of a poet who has only been ambassador for a year, but it looked to me as though it was perhaps the representative of United States finance who concealed an arrow underneath his business papers, ready to aim it at the albatross's heart. If he would take the trouble to reread the poets of former times, he might learn from the ancient mariner that they said

He zigzagged this way and that way. Smart fellow. But Indian is smart too. He goes like the whistle of the wind. And when he catch that fox, we say, hoo, hoo, hoo, he, he, he, hoo, hoo, hoo, he, he, he. That means we got that smart fellow. Then we hang him in back of our belts. That evil fox now behind us. Then we do the fox hunting dance.

0: Altogether, there's a whopping $40 worth of merchandise to the first person who can correctly identify this week's mystery tune.
1: Now, you'll find our phone number in the yellow pages under Chances of a Lifetime, Wholesale and Retail. So look it up and be the first to call if you recognize this tune.
0: It's hard to believe we didn't get a single call on that. However, it means we'll be adding to the jackpot.
1: Oh, wait a second, Ray. They have to look up the number and then dial it. That takes a little time.
0: Yes, that's true. Some of them take their own sweet time about it.
1: It appears one listener has stepped lively because we do have a call. Hello.
2: Hello? I would have called sooner, but your number isn't listed in the yellow pages on the Chances of a Lifetime Wholesale Retail. I found it under promotions, cheap and flashy.
1: Well, I guess the listings vary from place to place, but the important thing is you did reach us. Can you identify our mystery tune?
2: Oh, sure I can. I've been hearing that one all my life. It's entitled, Buy Me Some Penis and Cracker Jacks.
1: No, I'm sorry. I believe that line may be in the lyrics, but it's not the title.
2: That's funny. I think that's why my grandpa Wallingham always called it that. But if it's not that, then, title must be, I Don't Care If I Ever Get Back.
1: No, I'm awfully sorry, sir.
2: Well, could it possibly be, Let Me Root for the Home Team?
1: No, it couldn't possibly be that.
2: I didn't think so. Just give me one more guess.
1: Well, we don't usually let contestants have more than one guess, but you seem very close to the correct answer.
2: All right, we used to sing it when we all went out riding in Grandpa Wallingham's old Graham Page. Wait, I got it. The title is, If They Don't Win, It's a Shame.
1: Oh, I'm sorry. And I'll have to call time
2: on
1: your
2: Wait, I know the title. It's 1-2. Three strikes, you're out.
1: No, you're just getting farther away from it now. The title is Take Me Out to the Ball Game.
2: How could that be? Those words aren't even in the song.
1: Oh, yes, they are. That's the first line.
2: I never knew that. I guess it's because I always cranked up the Graham Page for Grandpa Wallingham. By the time I ran around and jumped in, the other kids were already up to the part about buy me some peanuts and Cracker Jacks.
1: Well, it's unfortunate, but thanks for giving us a call anyway.
2: Grandpa Wallingham for always making me crank the Graham Page. He could have asked Billy Joe to do it once in a while. Down the boat!
1: Yeah, they truly did cause you to lose out on a wonderful opportunity today, but your misfortune means that our giant jackpot will grow to $27 next time when we again search for a lucky winner in our Bob and Ray Mystery Tour.

0: addition to its news and public affairs and music programming, KPFA created a drama and literature department expressly to nurture artistic expression and focus portions of the broadcast schedule on readings and theater, and in later years on fine arts, film, dance, and book reviews. Through the talents and visions of KPFA's drama and literature department directors, beginning with John Leonard, Jack Nessel, Eleanor Soley, Padraigane McGillicuddy, and Eric Bowersfeld opened the doors and microphone to local and national talent, from the as yet unknown to the renowned. It has been said of celebrities that it is not always enough to be known. One must also be vivid. KPFA certainly became the most colorful radio voice around, thanks to the vast and varied talent of its many programmers and their guests. Pauline Kael reviewed film, Allen Ginsberg howled, Ernest Hemingway extolled the virtues of Harry's Bar in Venice, Betty Davis and Sonia Sanchez rhapsodized about stardom and starlight, Margaret Mead and Yoko Ono talked about art in America, and the Fire Sign Theater walked on the lighter side of life.
1: Lawrence,

0: of Arabia is the most literate and intelligent and tasteful and the most beautiful of the modern expensive spectacle films, and I wish it had never been made. There is a story that Greta Garbo, at a screening of Cocteau's Beauty and the Beast, watched the transformation of the Beast into Prince Charming and cried out, "Give me back my Beast. I want my T.E. Lawrence back." The Lawrence I first got interested in from R.P. Blackmer's essay in The Expense of Greatness, and whom I then followed through his writing, especially his extraordinary letters. I came to know Lawrence from his books, so I assume have the filmmakers. But their image of him is so different from mine, and now I'm not sure I can keep mine. Already I feel I must restore it by rereading the books, trying to dislodge their images. These are men of immense talent. Why couldn't they just have written a story about the desert and filmed it? Why must they muck up the past, oversimplify history, and use their post-Freudian insights to turn a great leader of men and a great writer into a narcissist and sadist with a Christ complex? I think we know why Sam Spiegel and David Lean what chose Lawrence's story rather than a simpler piece of fiction.
1: Bashed open their skulls,
0: I think we must do them the honor of assuming
1: that
0: they were genuinely fascinated by Lawrence.
1: Moloch, solitude, filth, ugliness, ash cans and unobtainable dollar, garbage heap of eyebrows and brains, children screaming under the stairway, boys sobbing in armies, old men weeping in the park. Moloch, Moloch, nightmare of Moloch, Moloch the loveless, mental Moloch, Moloch the heavy judger of men. Moloch, the incomprehensible prison. Moloch, the crossbone soulless jailhouse and congress of sorrows. Moloch, whose buildings are judgment. Moloch, the vast stone of war. Moloch, the stunned government. Moloch, whose mind is pure machinery. Moloch, whose blood is running money. Moloch, whose fingers are 10 armies. Moloch, whose breast is a cannibal dynamo.
2: No one knows quite how, and stationed in Trieste for his own sins. He is a fanatic at shooting at all things, including objects floating down the Grand Canal, and he has come to Venice to practice his, shall we say, avocation. In Venice, in Harry's Bar, which has become almost a sacred place to those of us who know it and who have enjoyed both the credit and the hospitality of Cipriani, he meets an Italian, or rather, should we say, a Venetian countess, aged 86. In the corner of the room is a princess of Greece.
3: 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And now back to the program.
4: It's a brand new world today in my industry, and I have a deep desire to say in the same category, which is above the title. And there are not many parts for someone my age, but I benefited from the love of youth that Hollywood had for all those years. And so I have to admit now that I'm older, and then someone else has the opportunities that I had as a younger person, because I played many older parts when I was a younger person. And it's just very hard to find properties. I have a deep dream to play Mary Lincoln, but who will ever let me do it? I don't know. That's the problem. I started in the theater. I went to a dramatic school, and I was very, very lucky in the theater. My hard years were when I came to California with Universal, making Bad Sister and a few of those little things. And then it took me a good time at Warner's to really get the ball rolling. As a matter of fact, the secretary of the man that really started me is right here, Frieda, Mr. William Wyler's secretary, very old friend of mine. And I consider that the real beginning of going into a whole other class film really was Jezebel. And from then on, it was just then I had the good fortune to work with him, because he, to me, is... There never will be another like him. And the next one coming along, I think, is Mike Nichols. I think he will have the same career.
5: Different kinds of love that we have for men, for our man. I mean, sometimes you'll be sitting up writing and you think about somebody that maybe you loved once, and you write a poem that says, last poem I'm going to write about us. Sometimes I dream about you and me running down a street laughing, me no older, you no younger than we be, and we finally catch each other, laugh, touch in the night. Sometimes I turn a corner of my mind and you be there, looking at me and smiling your faraway smile, and I move to you, and the day is not any day, and yesterday is long gone, and we just be. Sometimes I be steady dreaming about you, cause I want you, need you so bad, with you no younger.

A traditional form, which is satisfying, we tend to call talent. And so the child whose hand moves easily, so that they can draw as other people have drawn, they can play as other people have played, they can dance as other people have danced, that's talent. A degree of congruence between what has been done and what is done now. And it, in a sense, has absolutely nothing to do with being artists. But it is a mechanism through which children can come to participate in the forms of their own society. And how the teacher is going to maintain this climate within which she gives, or he gives, to children and students available forms through which they can look at the world and available forms they can reject and change at the same time and distinguish among them is one of the problems that we don't

0: ฟังฉันพูด
1: I don't like to be known as a novelty. Now here again, I'm a novelty. I'm a Mrs. Lennon who married a Beatle. You know, it's that. So as John says, probably I'm the most famous unknown artist in the world in that sense. And, but, you know, strangely enough, I was always that, you know, always somehow a very sort of people curious about me, you know.
2: But now you've...
1: For the wrong reason.
2: You've really reached your fame and fortune by marrying John. It seems. I mean, that you're known not so much as Yoko Ono, independent artist.
1: You know, for being a woman, you know, and doing my thing when I was in the loft, you know, in the loft days, it was very hard for me, especially because I was a woman. Most of my friend artists were all male, and they tried to step on me for being an artist. They wanted to shut my mouth and try to regard me as the owner of the loft who is helping the concert, you know, that kind of thing. And I had a constant fight with one of the members who were active in organizing this thing in my loft because he tried to really, you know, shut me up, you know. And I was saying, listen, I understand you're a very talented artist. All you have to do is you have to reciprocate that and just, you know, realize that I'm also a talented artist.
2: So
1: and you don't introduce to people, you know, critics, that I am this girl, this chick is the chick who owns this loft.
2: Yeah.
1: You don't, you know, say to a reporter, let's go home and talk about it at my place. About loft concerts. It's done in my loft. The critic should come to my loft and ask me questions, you know. He was even going to an extent of writing under the program, any information you would like to know, please get in touch with so-and-so at so-and-so Bank Street, you know, about my loft concert, which was ridiculous. There was constant, you know, things.

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1: Ed, and we'll be on with this in just a moment.
2: Look, I had a party last night. I went to a place on M Street.
1: The M
2: Buzzy
1: Squad.
2: Coat Hanger was there.
1: We're on. Okay. Ed, I'm holding three remote feeds, music film, ready to go. Top of the report coming at you. Okay.
0: Timeline, today. Deadline, now. Well, Jimmy, you asked for it, and we gave it to you, and now here it is. What they're thinking, what they're doing, who they are, who they'd rather be, and how they want you to treat them. A few of the voices of the hundreds of peoples, of the thousands of persons, of the millions of types, of both peoples and persons, who make up what they call Ducktown. A typical town, the big town. It could be your town, and Jimmy boy, it's your town now. What are you going to do with it? Everybody's talking about it, and we're out talking with a lot of everybody's with a lot of strong opinions about just that.
1: Go.
3: Thank you, Ed. This is Peter Protector, and I'm down in Ducktown, in the rain, right in front of the former Edward Bozo building, now the Transbonzo multi-megastructure, the corner of 186,000 and sewer, in the entrance of the city at the end of Ucca Mall. So, here are some comments I collected earlier while canvassing Duckburgers, specifically the chronically sub-rich on the 30th level of the underground parking screw, where tonight...
4: In addition to the sketches and poetry and interviews in the early days of KPFA-FM, readers of world literature brought the books to life, and so began a rich offering of stories and drama. Toby Cole brought the socialists and the labor heroes, America's true political backbone, to life through her literary productions, and she kept Cuba close. Beryl Grafton, Leo Downey, Rella Lossie, and Gail Chug read of captains and kings and common folk. Ed Markman traced the origins of California's immigrants through readings of John Steinbeck, William Saroyan, and Wilma McDaniel. Children's literature was the specialty of Sonia Blackman and Martha Jackson. Adam David Miller read to us of Sweden and South Africa and the American South. Eric McGill and Lyons Filmer gave us the literature of food and erotica. Jennifer Stone gave us hapless and hopeful heroines, from the Brontes to the Princess of Wales and Monica. Dorothy Bryant, Maggie Schweitzer, and Muriel Murch discovered rare and inspiring works of ordinary people caught up in extraordinary situations. Rosalie Sorrells, Carlos Barone, and Henrietta Harris took us to the Southwest and South America. India and Asia were the bounty of Satikana, and Eric Bowersfeld and Padraig A. McGillicuddy had us in the palm of their hand. Henry Fielding wrote in 1749 that the great art is to mix truth with fiction in order to join the credible and the surprising. 250 years later, KPFA has artfully done just that through decades of readings and literature that reveal us as much as they educate or entertain us. And it is thanks to these visionary readers that we have had such bounty in 50 years of broadcasting over these airwaves.
5: We sat here in the cellar of our house. For the first time, there were no more bombs and planes, but artillery. The shooting sounded very close, and then it suddenly stopped. And then one heard that the Americans were marching in. Then we heard them. They weren't loud like our Germans, who had hobnail shoes. The Americans, I think, had rubber soles. But when hundreds marched at once, one heard it. We'd have liked most to run up to them with flowers.
6: My grandmother had her friends over,
5: and
6: they were drinking tea and talking about how to get your dahlias to grow so big. And he came in off the fields, just covered with sweat and manure and dirt. It was a hot day, probably August. He came in for a nice lemonade in the heat of the day. And he poured it. And he draped his good-looking self in the door and regarded the ladies. My grandfather loved Shakespeare. He even cursed at the horses in Shakespearean language. And he just couldn't repress some of the things that popped out of his mouth.
7: By December 1958, the rebels were driving toward Havana. In all directions, Che Guevara and Castro led the columns into villages and cities under the dawn-to-dusk strafing and bombing by government planes. House-to-house fighting began, with recruits pouring in from towns and the countryside. They were armed and given basic instructions. Civilian volunteers used their automobiles for barricades, and women made gasoline bombs to be thrown from windows at armored vehicles. Finally, the island had been cut in half.
8: Monterey, California, is celebrating the 50th anniversary of the publication of Cannery Row by John Steinbeck in 1945. I'm Ed Markman, and I'll be bringing you part five in our series of readings from Cannery Row. Cannery Row is just a few blocks long. Back of it is the inviolate ocean. Within its limits are the sardine fisheries which give the row its name. There's the grocery store of Lee Chong, who sells clothing and food and firecrackers and a wonderful 4 months-old whiskey. Old Tennessee on the label, but old tennis shoes to its devotees, most of whom buy it by the quarter pint. There's the Palace Flophouse and Grill, inhabited by Mac and his friends, gentlemen and philosophers.
9: Doctor, by a common dislike, doesn't your profession job, sometimes require you to lie? And I looked at him. He kept silent, but looked back at me fearlessly, as if he were asking, "Will you keep a grip on yourself?" "I'll manage," my eyes said to him in reply. And he to me, "Well, bear up, old girl. You're on the right track. We're no cowards." And so we held our peace. Well, that's it. It means that there's no doubt about it anymore. It will be over soon.
10: The daydreams in which you habitually indulge are likely to induce a distempered state of mind. And in proportion as all the ordinary uses of the world seem to you flat and unprofitable, you will be unfitted for them, without becoming fitted for anything else. Literature cannot be the business of a woman's life, and it ought not to be. The more she is engaged in her proper duties, the less leisure will she have for it, even as an accomplishment and recreation.
11: Thousands of images have suddenly brightened in the emptiness. The hope of freedom has been given over to cultivation. Dreams have been carried off. The serenity of the night is shattered. Not even a mountain will be moved anymore. Only the train, like a nerve electric with anxiety, moves forward blindly towards the deeply buried city of memory.
12: My mind is African. Deep, hidden meanings of life, more instinctive than thought, too deep for mere words, too profound for discussion. Perceived only in the smile of knowing, in the tear of understanding, in the silence of movement. A genetic knowing of being child gods to mother, father, creator God. Hearing the inner voices of ancestors revealing the chosen path of my people, of humble obedience to harmonic fusion, of powerful disobedience to disharmony. My spirit is African. Powerful, throbbing rhythms of potency, soft, caressing fingers of creativity, feelings coming through the black soul from the darkness of God's inner spirit, feelings too deep to express, except in the throbbing beat of the drum, in the deep hollowing of the voice, in the pregnant leap of the dance, in the swirling movement of sculpture, in the celebrating sound of laughter at dawn, and the appreciating
13: I couldn't tell what it was,
12: at
13: but I could see
12: day.
13: It. It looked like one of the minor creatures in a Goya painting, one of his hellacious murals. There was something almost horribly comic about it, too, because it also looked like one of those strange creations of vinyl and plastic that you can buy for $1.89 to spring on your friends. In fact, exactly the sort of thing Norton had accused me of planting in the storage area. It was maybe 2 feet long, segmented, the pinkish color of burned flesh that has healed over. Bulbous eyes peered in 2 different directions at once from the ends of long, limber stalks. It clung to the window on fat sucker pads, and from its back there sprouted oversized wings.
14: In the fields, the horses pulled the plow up and down under the hot summer sun. Maggie wiped her face, leaving a streak of dirt. "Soon you can drive your wagon over to my house and I will give you more. I have Tansy. Sarah frowned. I have never driven a wagon. I can teach you, said Maggie, and so can Anna and Caleb and Jacob. Sarah turned to me. Can you? She asked. Can you drive a wagon? I nodded. And Caleb? Yes. In Maine, said Sarah, I would just walk to town. Here it is different, said Maggie. Here you will drive. Way off in the sky, clouds gathered. Matthew and Papa and Caleb came in from the fields, their work done. We all ate in the shade. We're glad you are here, said Matthew to Sarah. A new friend. Maggie misses her friends sometimes. Sarah nodded. There's always something to miss, no matter where you are, she said, smiling at Maggie.
15: The Small Town Lovers, a story by Edna O'Brien. It is a narrow country road in Ireland, tarred very blue and hedged in by ditches on either side. Growing along the ditches and fighting for space are hawthorns, fuchsias, elderberry trees, nettles, honeysuckle, and foxgloves, so that there's always a smell of flowers carried by the breeze from the water. The Shannon is only 2 fields away from the road. In the mild summer evenings, lovers cross the fields down to the water to lie or sit among the lush bamboos. In the morning, the priest reads his prayers there, and when the tinkers come round to these parts, they park a caravan there in the disused gateway leading off that road.
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22: 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I'm Susan Stone, and these are the voices that have brought you half a century of radio arts and history, drama, poetry, philosophy, readings, reviews, and musings over these airwaves of 94.1 FM in Berkeley, California. Our program continues. Actors and directors passed through KPFA as well. They said the play's the thing, and radio certainly did prove to be the place. Joseph Chaykin, the Lorraine Hansberry Theater, Sam Shepard, Pagliacci's Fools, ZBS Media, the No Oratorio Society, the Black Repertory Group of Oakland, the San Francisco Mime Troupe, the Solo Mio Festival, Mabu Mines, and Jose Quintero, directing the plays of Eugene O'Neill, plied their trade, directing and performing over our airwaves. And lucky for us, they did.
23: A driftwood or a piece of wreckage from some ship they have sent to death.
24: Now! No. Now let's get the fear out. Yeah, that is with a piece of wreckage. It could have been. Or it could be something like that. Now the fear blooms out. That's why I have even this precious few days of rehearsal to just emotionally acquaint you with the content of it. Otherwise, it's not worth recording. Or it's not worth shooting. Unless there is some human value that has already been invested in the material by a writer.
25: Who dare wake the emperor? Get your high filled off some of your old niggas' show.
26: It was me, whistle to you. I got news for you.
25: It's you, Mr. Smithers. What news you got to tell me?
26: Don't you notice nothing funny today?
25: Funny? No, I ain't perceived nothing of the kind.
26: Then you ain't so foxy as I thought you was. Where's all your court? The generals and cabinet ministers and all.
25: Where they mostly runs to the minute I close my eyes. Drinking rum and talking big down in the town. How come you don't know that? Ain't you sousing with them most every day?
26: That's part of the day's work. I got to, ain't I, in my business?
25: Your business.
26: God blimey. You was glad enough for me to take in on it when you landed here first. You didn't have no high and mighty airs in them days.
0: Talk polite, white man. Talk polite. You hear? Anna's boss here now.
1: Do the boys and girls still go to Seaver's for cider after school in late September? Or gather hazelnuts among the thickets on Aaron Hatfield's farm when the frost begin? For many times with the laughing girls and boys played I along the road and over the hills, when the sun was low and the air was cool, stopping to club the walnut tree standing leafless against the flaming west. Now the smell of the autumn smoke and the dropping of acorns and the echoes about the vales bring dreams of life. They hover over me. They question me. Where are those laughing comrades? How many are with me? How many in the orchards along the way to Seaver's and in the woods that overlook the quiet water?
14: William and Emily.
2: There is something about death like love itself. If with someone with whom you have known passion and the glow of youthful love, you also, after years of life together, feel the sinking of the fire.
3: And thus fade away together, gradually, faintly, delicately, as it were, each other.
4: Dreams are sometimes a relief. The city sleeps in hard-lit jails and all-night dives, in houses for drunks, in houses for the aged, in houses for the blind, in asylums, in hospitals, on terminal floors,

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0: Then there was Ruth Draper, who performed her virtuosic one-woman plays. Anna Deavere Smith, who made theater out of street riots. Utah Phillips documented the labor movement and a life of riding the rails through folklore and music. Isabel Allende took us into villages of the rainforests. Transcripts from the trial of South African activist Stephen Biko memorialized the great work of A Short Life. William Faulkner read his Nobel Prize acceptance speech in 1949, and an epic poem called Spoon River portrayed a middle America in free verse.
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0: Hello and welcome to the Scholar Circle, scholarcircle.org. I'm Maria Armudian. Is the age of privacy over? Today, we spend the hour on technology, spying, and privacy, exploring how privacy and the lack of it affect security, democracy, and society. What exactly is at stake when we lose our privacy? We have four experts with us. Helen Diesenbaum is professor of information science at Cornell Tech. She is the author of Privacy in Context, Technology, Policy, and the Integrity of Social Life. She's also co-author of Obfuscation, A User's Guide for Privacy and Protest, and Values at Play in Digital Games. Michael Patrick Lynch joins us. He is a professor of philosophy and director of the Humanities Institute at the University of Connecticut. He's the author of The Internet of Us, Knowing More and Understanding Less in the Age of Big Data, True to Life, Why Truth Matters, and In Praise of Reason. Joshua Fairfield is with us. He's the William Donald Bain Family Professor of Law at Washington and Lee School of Law. He's the author of Owned, Property, Privacy, and the New Digital Serfdom, Privacy as a Public Good, and Smart Contracts, Bitcoin Bots, and Consumer Protection. Bruce Schneier also joins us. He's a lecturer in public policy at Harvard's Kennedy School and the author of 14 books, including Data and Goliath, The Hidden Battles to Collect Your Data and Control Your World, Click Here to Kill Everybody, Security and Survival in a Hyper-Connected World, and The Electronic Privacy Papers, Documents on the Battle for Privacy in the Age of Surveillance. Welcome to the Scholar Circle. It's great to have the four of you here with us. I want to begin with the concept of privacy itself, why we need privacy, and the compromises we're facing in today's internet age. So, Michael Patrick Lynch, I thought we would start with you. How would you contextualize this?
1: Well, I think the question of why we need privacy gets at the heart of why we want to protect information, whether it's ours or anybody's information at this point in time. And in general, right, we think that information is power. Knowledge is power. And the ability to collect information, whether it's my private information or information in general, the ability to collect it, to store it, to distribute it, to consume it, all those activities lead to the ability to control one's environment and often to control people. So abstractly speaking, from the point of view of a philosopher, the reason we are interested in privacy often is connected to the more general interest that we have in protecting and controlling information because of its ability to be used to pursue ends that we may or may not approve of.
0: And what are some examples? What are some concrete examples that you can think of?
1: Well, I think the sort of concrete examples that I imagine we'll be discussing today range from the sorts of, you know, information that is collected by us as we leave our digital trails of ones and zeros, or the use of our phones that we carry around in our pocket, all the apps that everybody's using on their phones that they're carrying around in their pockets right now, or maybe even listening to this podcast on, all those apps, as everyone here knows and many people know, are constantly streaming and collecting data about the users of those apps, including ourselves, and collecting data about where we are, what we're doing, what we're searching. And that goes for all the digital platforms and the digital search engines that we use as well. And of course, social media in addition. So in a sense, a concrete example is the world of the internet around us. All of the internet, the magic of the internet really consists nowadays in the fact that it is completely a personalized information collecting environment. And it works in part, that is, Google searches work so well in part because Google is able to track the sorts of data that we leave, as it were, behind. And so I think that's a particularly concrete set of examples. That's, I gave a whole list of things where we're interacting in our digital environment and our digital life in ways that allow our information to be used both for really for benign purposes or seemingly benign, to help us find books or buy shoes, and sometimes for less benign reasons, to impose upon us certain conceptions of the world, or to get us to believe one thing rather than another.
0: Let's bring Bruce Schneier in. Bruce, you, I believe, wrote about privacy as an inherent human right and need. How so?
2: So I want to give two answers to your question. The first is privacy is very much about autonomy, dignity, being in control of how you present yourself to the world. And privacy violations are violations of that. How did they know that? Right? How did they get that information when I didn't tell them? How did I lose control of how I present myself? And that's fundamental to humanity, right? The way I present myself to my family and my friends and my work colleagues is different. Not because I have something to hide, but because it's different context. And privacy supports my ability to do that. I want to give another very different answer. Privacy is essential to human progress. If you think about how we progress as a society, as a species, it's by trying new things and deciding that they're okay. A few years ago, gay marriage was approved in the United States. It's legal in all 50 states. And that went from impossible to inevitable. And in order to make that transition, it had to have been tried in secret in the past, and people were able to experiment, and eventually it gets accepted by society and becomes the norm. We're seeing the same thing with marijuana legalization. Without privacy, we lose the ability as individuals to experiment with change. That means things stagnate.
0: How is it that the experimentation contrasts with the public knowledge? Are you suggesting that there has to be a long period of private experimentation?
2: Imagine 100 years ago, 50 years ago, there was no privacy and gay sex is illegal. And anyone who does it goes to jail. Same thing with marijuana. Anyone who does it goes to jail. There's no experimentation. There's nobody who tries pot and says, you know, that wasn't that bad. And then tells their friends and the counterculture builds. If there's no ability to act in private, anything that is frowned upon today will never be experimented with successfully. And society won't change. We stagnate.
0: Would you agree, Joshua Fairfield, do you agree with this conception?
3: I think it's one of the many different ways that we use the word privacy. They're loosely grouped around a set of things that humans really care about, which is that we are fundamentally, our human condition is that we are alone individuals who have to function in a group in order to get anything done in our language, in our culture, in our society. And so we feel significant anxiety about managing this balance between the group and the individual. And one of the many things that we've done with privacy is to try to police that boundary. We don't have a coherent set of one set of rules that governs everything in privacy. What we do have are people's growing unease, their sense that they've lost control of the data that's flowing from their devices that surround them and into this ecosystem that's been described by the others.
0: You've actually called privacy a public good. How would you cross that for us? How would you explain that for us?
3: Well, for one thing, let's just tie it up in very practical language to what a number of the other folks were saying. Privacy is something that we need. It's like, for example, water or air. It's the kind of thing that humans thrive when they've got it. And you can see that humans don't do well when they don't. If you cram too many people into crowded housing conditions, they're not happy. Similarly, with a number of any other kinds of surveillance, people simply don't like it. They don't thrive very well when pressed. But even more than that, if you look at what a lot of the problem is for what we call public goods, like clean air or clean water. Often what we see is that there's this tension between what I do and what other people do. And what I meant when I said that privacy is a public good is that one of the big problems online is not what we say about each other. I know everyone from fourth grade on gets advice in school, don't put your public data over the internet. That's not the problem. Any seventh grader can tell you the problem is what other people say. that we are all busy contributing to data about each other by carrying devices, by buying these Internet of Things items that create the sort of web work of constantly dredged surveillance. We provide lots of good information about each other. I'll give you a great example. I've never given any internet service my birthday in my life. It's a useless protest. They know it perfectly well anyway because my wife entered it into her calendar, and as of that point, they've got my birthday. So when we say privacy is a public good, I mean it's like clean air and clean water. It's the kind of thing that we have to cooperate together in order for us to have. And if each of us acts selfishly and like a polluter, then it's something that none of us have.
0: So that actually speaks to the concept of trust and societal trust and the need of trust. Why don't we broach that and pass that one around? How is privacy connected to trust, and why is trust important? Joshua, do you want to start? We'll pass it back to Michael Patrick Lynch and then Bruce Schneier and Helen Nissenbaum. Sure. We need to bring you in and talk about obfuscation.
3: Well, all right. So the relationship between privacy and trust is very complicated. On the one hand, privacy is very much, I don't trust you, therefore I'm keeping control of certain pieces of information, often about myself, away from you because I fear that you can use them either against me in a court of law or to charge me higher prices on the internet, or I might just simply be embarrassed. And so if I don't trust you, I don't reveal these things. The difficulty is that also, a deep level of trust arises in a society in which people do attend to each other's needs for privacy. And in that sense, the two go hand in hand. And for example, trust in government might deepen if we were to have reasonable rules of the road in place governing when and where the government can access this massive pool of corporate collected data. So the two go hand in hand. They're not the same thing, though. I might exercise privacy rights because I don't trust you, and I might trust a government more that does recognize those rights. I'll kick it off there and let other people respond.
0: Let's just also talk about a concept Helen Nissenbaum wrote about, which is contextual integrity. What do you mean by that, Helen Nissenbaum?
4: And I think that question really relates back to what you were discussing with the others in the previous round, because you were asking to hear about what privacy is, why privacy. And so I want to address that, you know, what is privacy, why privacy, and very importantly, why now? And I'm pleased that Josh raised the point about something like clean air, because you could ask a similar question about clean air. How come we weren't worrying about clean air centuries ago? So the answer in that case is, you know, we became aware of air when the level of pollution became so great that it affected people's lives, and we realized that we were taking something for granted, and suddenly this thing that we were taking for granted was being corrupted. So the theory of contextual integrity, which is offered as an understanding of what privacy is and why it's valuable. The approach that I take in that, according to that work, is to say that privacy, insofar it's valuable, is about the appropriate flow of information in society, acknowledging that information flow in society is very important, that what causes protest, what causes anxiety here, is when we see disruptive flows of information, when there are assumptions about who can have what information about us and what conditions and for how long and what they can do with that information, then we get concerned that privacy is being violated. And because of these enormous advancements, if we like, suddenly these assumptions that we've lived by for, and I would even say centuries, are being challenged. And the approach that I take to privacy is a little bit different. I don't necessarily think that in all cases people have a right to control information. We don't have a right to necessarily at all times, and I don't know what Bruce, how you'll respond to this, necessarily have the right to be able to choose how we present ourselves to others. I think that there are factors that affect those sorts of things, but I like to just say, okay, privacy in that case, according to contextual integrity, is about the appropriate flow, and the appropriate flow of information serves both the individual's interests or the benefits individual, but also it promotes societal good. And here, you know, getting to the point that Josh was making, and I picked up from work that Priscilla Regan in 1995 wrote a brilliant book about privacy being a public good, a societal good, and a common good, in which she talks about it, which is that privacy can support social institutions, not only the benefit of the individual. So that's what the project of contextual integrity is all about. It's to map this concept of appropriate flow of information as a interpretation of privacy.
0: Just a reminder that you are listening to the Scholar Circle, scholarcircle.org. I'm Maria Armudian, and we're talking about technology and privacy, exploring how privacy and the lack of it affect security, democracy, and society.
5: Well, Bhushnar, you were prompted in that. How do you respond to this idea?
6: Yeah, it makes perfect sense. And Helen has spent a lot of time mapping this out. And it's a really good way to think about the value of privacy. What you asked in the beginning is, what is privacy? And it doesn't mean necessarily that it's always good. We are, as a society, constantly balancing the benefits of sharing information with the benefits of keeping it public. And we're going to be balancing that throughout this century. I think that's going to be one of the big discussion points of this century. Things like medicine, incredibly private information, yet will be incredibly valuable if it's in large databases that researchers have at it. Someone mentioned location tracking. We all use Waze or Google Maps, which tells us how to get places based on the fact that everyone who uses the app is under surveillance. So privacy doesn't necessarily mean you always get to have it. Sometimes society's needs outweigh your individual needs. But privacy, I think, is certainly about autonomy and how we present ourselves to the world. We might not get to choose that. I mean, there are a lot of times I don't get to choose how I present myself to the world, but there are times I do, and it's not about trust. There are things I don't tell my parents, not because I don't trust them, because they're my parents. And there are things I don't tell my work colleagues, not because I don't trust them. There are things I'm not going to say on this show, not because I don't trust you, because those aren't the right context for whatever that disclosure might be.
0: Well, that makes perfect sense. Michael Patrick Lynch, you've also talked about dehumanization in addition to being manipulatable. It sounds sort of similar to what Bruce is saying. Would you agree?
1: In many ways, I do. I certainly agree that there's a distinction to be made between the importance of trust and the importance of privacy. We're not talking about the same thing when we're talking about those concepts, although they're related in a lot of the ways that already articulated and distinct in the ways that Bruce just indicated. Let me just say one thing I think is really important to emphasize in Helen's account of contextual integrity, which is as we just noted, really important part of this field. I mean, one of the things that she was saying is that, look, you know, privacy's value, insofar as it is valuable, has to do with the appropriate flow of information. And Helen, one of the things I thought was really interesting is that in passing, you said, well, you know, so part of the problem is, if I understood you correctly, that we're facing now is that the norms that determine what's appropriate and not appropriate information flow in a variety of contexts are now unsettled. And I think that's a really important piece of the puzzle that we're facing today, which is that variety of norms about epistemic norms about who should know, how we do know, what actually knowing is, what does it mean for me to really have your information? Those sorts of questions, big philosophical questions, are actually making a difference in how we resolve these questions, because it's not really clear how we're supposed to answer them in all contexts. And as a result,
7: people can become legitimately confused about whether it's, you know, is it a good thing that I'm sharing all this information, my location, my birthday, even when, for example, I'm not entering it? Is it a good thing that other people can enter information that can be then used to triangulate, let's say, even where I am located? In response to your question about dehumanization, I mean, I think that's a big question. The reason I think privacy or lack of privacy is related to dehumanization is that when you strip away, very simple point, when you start to strip away people's privacy, and this includes their information privacy, that is the privacy of their information, you begin to remove control from them. As Helen said, control is not all there is to privacy. There are times when control is not the issue, but sometimes it is. And when it is, when we strip away people's ability to make choices, autonomy, as Joshua said, with regard to have autonomy with regard to their information, we are slowly stripping away the parts of their humanity in a certain way. In the same way that I think when we put a prisoner in a situation where they have no privacy, when they can be visible at all times, as Jeremy Bentham thought that all prisoners should be. When we do that, we come to look at them not as people that are actually capable of making choices or certain same sets of choices, but rather as objects to be viewed, to be controlled, and not as autonomous beings. That's the connection, I think, that we see fundamentally at the sort of fundamental conceptual level between privacy and dehumanization, and that concept that Joshua Fairfield mentioned earlier, that is autonomy.
5: So let's step now into like how much surveillance we're dealing with. I mean, we've got thousands of companies. Of course, autocrats are trying to spy on their own people. I wonder, maybe Bruce, this is something you can respond to first. What are the worst possibilities or aspects of a loss of privacy, of spying? We know from, George Orwell, 1984, of, worst case scenarios there. Is that what we're talking about now?
6: I really often dislike worst case examples because then we're just discussing extremes. I think the worst case is the fiery death of everybody on the planet plus a zombie apocalypse. At the same time, we have some hot zone pandemic. I don't know.
5: That sounds pretty bad.
6: It sounds pretty bad, right. And it probably makes sense to back off.

0: knows where we work, where we sleep, when we get up, when we go to sleep. It knows so many things. So really think about the datafication of all of that being used largely without your knowledge and largely against your interests. And the point of this surveillance is not to tell you stuff that you want, but to sell you stuff you don't want right now. And that's the underlying business model. It's persuasion and control. And governments, you mentioned totalitarian governments, have those same aims in mind. And that's really the way to think about this ubiquitous surveillance.
1: Well, that kind of links into something Joshua has also written about in terms of kind of this possibility of digital peasantry becoming digital peasants owned by software and advertising companies. How can we understand this concept, Joshua, of feudal security?
2: Well, I think that the main historical path to follow that sort of lets you see this is that one of the big developments of contract law was to move us away from cooperation by status, right? So the idea was that a local lord would say, you're going to do this work for me, and we'd say, well, gee, I'd prefer not to do that. The response is, too bad, you're a peasant, go do it. We, over a range of years, have developed this system whereby people negotiate, and I'm obviously horribly oversimplifying hundreds of years of legal history, but where we negotiate at the basis for human cooperation, and we sign a contract, maybe one saying that I'll work for you. And that's a well-known shift, what we call the shift from status to contract. But the problem is now we've shifted all the way back from contract back to status again, in the sense that in the current state of affairs, when you click I agree, you not only are agreeing that you do not own the device, you're agreeing, because of some strange twists of legal fate, to two other incredibly important features. And the first is that you agree to give up your legal rights. That is, you now must go to arbitration, and that's a different conversation, but you won't see justice done in those contexts often. And so you must give up your right to go to court. And the second thing you have to do is you have to give up right over the data streams, the flows of data off of the device. You have no control over those two things. That's caused by a weird confluence of arbitration law, contract law, and intellectual property law, which would take another hour to describe if we were to do that here. But the end result of it is, instead of us being owners of these devices, we're in fact the sources of data to be harvested under this trifecta of arbitration law, online contract law, and intellectual property law.
1: Helen Nissenbaum.
3: I want to go back to a point that Michael raised a couple of minutes ago about norms and the norm changes. Sometimes we might, the way I think about these norms, which are information flow norms, I would label them as settled accommodations that we've arrived at. So Roos likes to see this as maybe moments when we have to trade privacy off against some other important aim or value. And perhaps in a slightly different way of framing it, I would say that a lot of the habits that we've acquired over many, many years in the relationships that we have, and I view the world through context. One doesn't have to, but it's just the way I've theorized it, that we have education, we have we have governance, we have religion, healthcare, and so forth. And when we share information with physicians, for example, or we share information with our parents, and I think that Bruce's example was a great one about what we do and don't tell our parents, these normative habits are settled accommodations that are not arbitrary. We've gotten to them over many years because these norms will often be in place because they promote certain ends or they promote certain functions in society. So when technology comes along and is completely disruptive, I think the problem that we've been confronting over and over again in the past few decades, I think the worst thing that we ever did was take on board this

0: idea that control involves a two-way, and here again, you know, this two-way contract between whoever the collector is and the data subject, because it's not that I had control over my device and all the information that's flowing in and out of it. I don't know if that could make a good decision, because when that data reaches some party's hands, we all know that there's this enormous back end of analysis and then even trivial decisions about me. So you are, you know, the apocalypse is one thing, but if you go and apply for a loan and you don't get it, you know, that could be apocalyptic for your life, or you apply for a job and you don't get it. And all this back end stuff that's going on really defies the norms that have been in place that have protected us. So you could think about, and this is in the US context, we have a constitution and Bill of Rights, and essentially that recognizes, I mean, I'm not a lawyer, but that recognizes that governments are very different in their, in how powerful they are. And so we need to put protections in place for individuals. And one of the protections is to limit information that governments can gather. But when technology comes along, disrupts this resettled accommodation, suddenly you have powerful actors that have control over your fate, in, and you have no idea you've lost. So the autonomy you've lost isn't about this particular little flow of information from my device. It's about much larger things. So the norms, I think we need to look at them. This is something that we haven't done very much of and needs to happen going forward, is we need to figure out what norms need to change in this technology.
1: When we come back, what should governments do to protect their citizens' privacy? Stay tuned.

0: Welcome to the Scholar Circle, scholarcircle.org. I'm Maria Armudian. Today, we spend the hour on technology, spying, and privacy, exploring how privacy and the lack of it affect security, democracy, and society. We have four experts with us. Helen Diesenbaum is professor of information science at Cornell Tech. Joshua Fairfield is the William Donald Bain Family Professor of Law at Washington and Lee School of Law. Bruce Schneier is a lecturer in public policy at Harvard's Kennedy School. Michael Patrick Lynch is a professor of philosophy and director of the Humanities Institute at the University of Connecticut. Helen, suppose we had governments who had our privacy as a priority. I wonder, what would some of those policies look like if government was really trying to protect our privacy? And I think this probably goes to two different strands, one being the sort of corporate data mining that we talked about earlier. But the other is, of course, you know, surveillance state types of data. So, Helen Diesenbaum, what would be good public interest policy if privacy was our priority?
1: First of all, let me say what I would not do, which is figure out better ways of expressing privacy policies. Because I think that the path we've gone down for the past few decades, and this may even have come from the early days of the Code of Fair Information Practice Principle, it creates policy by insisting that it's a two-way relationship between the individual and the data collector. And I don't think that we're going to get vital good from that kind of relationship. But then the question is, what should we do? Now, my own approach tends to be contextual. So even though the United States approach to governance, which is what people call sectoral, you know, medical privacy, commercial, financial privacy, educational privacy, I actually think that if we did that kind of analysis well, we could achieve much more, because we would be asking questions like, what are the values that healthcare should serve? What are the values that education should serve? And how should the data flows, what should constraints be on the data flows that we can avoid harming individual interests and at the same time serve these important societal goals? So that would be the direction, and I think we could manage it. And then you can have people like myself, you know, privacy theorists. We don't belong really around that table. We need the area expert around that table to advise us on the information that's needed in the public interest.
0: Joshua Fairfield, what would you say to this?
2: Well, I think for reasonable policy, it doesn't get much more practical than to look at what Europe's done. That's certainly what has gotten most people's attention worldwide. And a lot of the future of this debate really depends on whether or not Europe kind of makes it as a polity and continues to have that strong effect, especially surrounding privacy law worldwide. But they've certainly advanced, and the nice thing is been tested for the better part of 20 years. A number of different approaches, and some of them seem to speak to our evolving understanding of this new data environment. Things like purpose limitations, to say, to help begin dealing with the problem that when people sell their data, they really don't tend to price into it the fact that the data is going to be sold and resold and passed on to third order, fourth order, fifth order buyers, and so on. And when that happens, then it really kind of lose the plot. So I think one thing we can practically do is just look at the EU and decide whether we want that or not. It's a good source of experiments. But the other thing that's going to have to change, that a number of people have alluded to, is what it means to consent to anything online. The idea of autonomy, of, no, it's okay, this person can do X, Y, or Z because I said it was fine, I consented. And the problem is that everyone knows it's broken. Everyone knows the current system of hitting I agree and then having all your data sold forever doesn't work. And nobody's got a really good idea of what to do about it. If I had to pick one big policy debate and discussion, and it goes really deep, we can say, you know, on a simple level, oh, consent is, you know, opt out on one side of the Atlantic and opt in on the other side of the Atlantic. That's fine, but I saw a complaint, for example, the other day, a European complaint where they were saying, yeah, there are certain things you can't consent to, like broadcast, the broadcast release of information during an automated bidding process for online advertisements, that you simply can't consent to that kind of massive broadcast of your data. So we're going to have to come to an agreement about what it means to agree to something in principle or in part online, and that debate's only just getting started.
0: Bruce Schneier.
3: So consent is very much the old way of dealing with computers. Then they are our laptops and our cell phones that we visit. We visit websites, we visit things, we can consent or not. And yes, that's broken, but that's gone now. You walk into a store, there are cameras. There's no ability to consent. There's an airplane flying over your city, collecting surveillance data. There's no button to consent. There's no button to consent when you're tracked by your phone. Right? You know, computers are now in our environment. And the notion of notice and consent is failing in a major way. And I think when we look at regulating privacy, regulating data, we have to look at all aspects of it. And I did write a book on this, Data and Goliath, where I talked about ways to regulate data collection, data use, data reuse, data storage, data deletion, data accuracy. And these are all going to be near-term fixes for what Helen rightly says is a much deeper conversation we need to and probably won't have anytime soon. So we really need to look at the entire data ecosystem and figure out what we can do. And in some areas, we're not going to get privacy. I mean, you can imagine a future where it would be illegal for you to not put your medical records in the giant global database that we're all using for research, because that would harm everybody. But in some cases, your data is necessary maybe for a short time. I mentioned Waze before. That data is good for 10 minutes, right? Then it's useless. So different data is going to have different rules. And we will be debating this really for the rest of the century.
0: Michael Patrick Lynn? Oh, Helen Nissenbaum?
1: Well, I just want to jump in, because what I would love to do, Bruce, is in the case you gave, like, okay, perhaps going forward, given what we know about diseases and environmental toxins and so forth and research, that it may be required for individuals to provide data towards the greater social good, is that we don't call that privacy, because that could be quite compatible with privacy. We could argue that that flow of information is an appropriate one and therefore it's compatible with privacy. And for the kind of old-fashioned way that computer scientists use the term privacy as the release of any data at all, for better or for worse, we just, you know, we use the term secrecy so we don't confuse ourselves about what we're giving up. Giving up information doesn't mean giving up privacy.
0: Michael Patrick Lynch.
4: I think the exchange between Helen and Bruce there was really super helpful, because I think it underlines something that has been running through this conversation, which is that on the surface, we've been talking about privacy, but again and again, we return to these more basic fundamental issues about the flow of information and the flow of data and the knowledge that we glean from that data information. As I said at the top, you know, knowledge is power. And one thing we know about power is that power corrupts. And the more absolute knowledge that we seem to have in information, we seem to be able to glean from each other's activities, or are gleaned from our activities passively or actively online and off, the more it seems that we're open to that power that comes with that knowledge and information being corrupted. I think one of the real issues here is that it has sort of been dawning on me, not just in this conversation, but in conversations like this in the last couple of years, is that the concept of privacy itself, like the concept of consent, is complicated, important, super valuable. Just like the concept of consent and just like the concept of autonomy, these concepts, perhaps unsurprisingly, given the unsettled nature of the norms, are often too rough to function for different purposes, made to function, tools constructed for different purposes. And perhaps because of that, not fitting perfectly into the keyhole that we want them to now fit into. They're not unlocking the puzzle that we're really concerned with, which concerns the flow and the control that we have, not of, again, our privacy, but of information in general. That's the problem that I think our society is facing right now. And if I may add one other note, which brings us back to the very question of why all this matters. I mean, one thing that we matter, we've talked about surveillance capitalism, really, I agree, super important idea. The other thing that, something to think about, is the weaponization of information. Information is increasingly, the information pool, so to speak, that is, as it were, sloshing around out there on the boundaries of the internet. That pool can be increasingly weaponized, not just by totalitarian governments, but by, you know, allegedly democratic governments like our own. Witness what's happened with the, you know, the stealing of various tools that the NSA has developed to operate on our information. And I think that the sorts of what has been taken from the NSA and has been used by nefarious actors to, let's say, shut down the city of Baltimore, those sorts of activities are just one illustration of how information can be super dangerous. And therefore, the sorts of questions that we're asking, the sorts of questions that Helen and the rest of you are all flagging, are questions that are, you know, super vital for us to answer as human beings and as democratic citizens right now.
0: And what would you add to that, Joshua Fairfield?
2: Well, I think that point, that final turn to democracy, has been sort of underscoring our debate. And I think that's something that's well worth putting out into the open. I think it's worth exploring the possibility that this idea that privacy is dead or that privacy can't be regulated reasonably. First of all, it's just not true on the facts. We have regimes that have privacy in place. What I think we're hearing, though, is this surveillance capitalism profit model, and it definitely does not want to be regulated. And with that comes this idea that maybe it's not simply a matter of this can't be done by law, but maybe we're being told this can't be done by law by people who really profit from us not having reasonable protections in place. And I don't want this to take a political swing at all, but I had the joy of heading up a conference, a very, very small conference in memory of a good friend. And one of the books at the conference was a series of articles on the rise of different populist movements worldwide. And I have to say that worldwide, a number of governments are coming to power that would deeply misuse or could deeply misuse this sort of structure of commercial surveillance that then gets repurposed for government purposes. And so I do think that the two issues do flow into each other. And I've said often at talks that any culture that refuses to get this question right isn't going to exit the century as a liberal democracy.
0: Just a reminder that you are listening to The Scholar Circle, scholarcircle.org. I'm Maria Armudian, and we're talking about technology and privacy, exploring how privacy and the lack of it affect security, democracy, and society. So since we probably can't address directly the policy question, given all of the complications that you have all so eloquently laid out, let's turn to something. I think, Helen Nissenbaum, this is your concept, which is obfuscation. Talk to us about our own power to use obfuscation. What are you telling us about?
1: I do want to preface this because I love that initiative, and we call it data obfuscation just to differentiate it from other kinds of obfuscation. But I do want to preface this answer by saying that the solution really has to come from policy approaches writ large, and that if we carry on the way we are carrying on at the moment, and my colleagues in this discussion have really pointed to many of the important aspects of it, data obfuscation is not going to be a solution. However, the way I think about data obfuscation is a weapon in the toolbox. Right now, we have large companies who have grown ever larger in the vacuum of regulation that we've been living in. And I should say obfuscation of these notions of control that really are not controlled at all by the individuals and have grown enormous. They've got a monopoly on large quantities of data. I mean, those of us in the field have been following this and been shouting about it, but those who are in power at the moment, and I don't mean governmental power, I mean the commercial entities have had an absolute free run and, as far as I'm concerned, effectively unregulated. So what data obfuscation does is that it allows individuals to utilize a tool, a little weakness in some of these surveillance systems, to say that since the surveillance system are so hungry for data, we don't really, in any instances, we don't really have power, especially we, people who are not very technically able, to resist and hide ourselves. We can't, at this point, it's impossible to not engage. But what we can do is feed these systems fake information, junk information. We can provide a lot of information to obfuscate certain activities. Now, it doesn't apply everywhere, but the reason we think of it as a tool is that whereas the big targeted advertising powers have been able to walk away from any kind of regulation or walk away from any kind of community agreement, it's because there's nothing on the other side. There's nothing for them. There's no downside to their behaving as badly, as willfully, as they like. And so the idea of data obfuscation is to set up systems whereby the way people protest is by feeding the system inaccurate information so that the companies who are counting on this kind of analytic power are not going to be certain that the inferences they draw are accurate. Now, we've performed a few demonstration projects, and unfortunately, one of them has a very sad ending, and that is that Google Chrome Store simply banned us, and there was nothing we could do about it. Mm. So, I mean, yes, we can fight back using data obfuscation, but unless we get protection for this ability, I think it's not clear how much we can gain from it.
0: So when you say data obfuscation by means of, I think the word you used in one of your papers was noise, and what you're saying now is giving inaccurate data. So what would be just a concrete example of, you know, how to sort of thwart the data gathering system? Like, would it be a regular sort of feeding it inaccurate data, like putting really silly things into search engines?
1: Well, so I don't know about silly things. We do have one product that's called Track Me Not, and it's quite old. I mean, it's been going for more than 10 years. It was put out in 2006. And what it does, it's a free little system that you can download, and it sends fake queries. At this point, actually, it sends fake queries into all search bars. It used to be just search engines, but actually you could install it in your Amazon search bar, so it does these fake queries. There's a lot of pushback. You know, the community argues that, oh, you know, the companies will detect and they'll just erase the inaccurate automated queries and so forth. And we've done some studies. Other people have done studies. But that's an example. Track Me Not is an example. Another example, the one that got banned, is Ad Nauseam. And what it does is clicks on all the ads on a page on any website. Now, again, there's so much data that companies like Facebook and Google are getting. You know, they're not just getting it from your behaviors. They're often just buying masses of data from each other. They're getting data from data brokers. So it's a little bit of a drop in the bucket, but our hope here is that lots of people will create and lots of people will participate. Not as a solution to, that's the really important thing. None of this is a solution and it's a tool. But we still need the regulation that all of my colleagues on this discussion have been suggesting.
0: Any other ideas for how to deal with this, you know, sort of as a society, sort of bottom up, sort of if we don't have a government we can rely on to help us develop good policies, what do we do? Joshua Fairfield, what do you say?
2: I think there's one other big decision to be made. And again, you can sort of look at the difference between the US and a number of other similar countries in the EU and make a decision. Everybody wants some degree of protection as regards this interface between what Google knows or what private companies know and what the government can get their hands on. And the two big models are The U.S.'s model, where the United States government is supposed to be restricted in terms of the data that it collects and the reasons for which it collects it. However, private companies are free to gather almost whatever they want. Helen said it exactly right, that it's sort of a Wild West and has been for entirely too long. So with respect to the American system, private companies can gather what they want, and then the government can simply get access to it either through smoothed arrangements by payments or because they can require disclosure by law. The EU system is different. There, the governments are pretty unrestrained in terms of what sort of data they can directly see. It's the private companies that are more restricted in terms of what they can gather and retain. And I'll say this, it's maybe been a more interesting system to do it that way than the American system, or at least the American system has had this big wound in the middle of the constitutional order, which is, fine, the government is supposed to be restricted, but they're not really because they can get their hands on anything that a third party has through something called the third party loophole to the Fourth Amendment. So with that in mind, I think that's a big policy decision we're just going to have to make overall. What's the default here?
0: Bruce Schneier?
3: So you asked, what can people do without government help? And the short answer is nothing. I mean, this data is not under our control. Advice like don't have an email address, don't have a cell phone is kind of stupid advice for living in the 21st century. This is what the market gives us. Without government intervention, this is what we have. We have this effectively corporate surveillance state that right, government is piggybacking off of. Whether good governments or bad governments, all are doing it. And government is how we act collectively as citizens. And that is what's missing here. And it's hard to say that in the United States, which is very small government, libertarian, companies should do what they want, but it's not working for us. And if we want to fix this, we need to have government be a pushback. There really isn't a way. There isn't going to be a series of things you can do. And certainly those data poisoning tricks are helpful, but they're around the edges. They're in the noise. They're not going to solve the problem in the main. But government's what's been missing and what we need.
0: Final words, Michael Patrick Lynch.
4: What can we do? Well, one thing we can do is educate each other. I share the cynicism that many of my colleagues have about our ability without government to do very much, to address the problem directly, to take direct policy actions or direct individual actions to address the sorts of problems we've been talking about. But with one exception, and that is, I think we need to not just educate ourselves individually, but we need to lobby for and support efforts to educate people more broadly about, first of all, A, how the internet actually works, how the flow of information is managed, what your phones are actually doing, what personalization is, and, you know, simply the very facts of the digital world, ecosphere, which surrounds us all. I think without that sort of effort at education, it's going to be very difficult to get people to understand the importance of coming up with policies, which are indeed important to address this problem. Without them, they're not going to be solved. We do need policy interventions and we need political interventions, but we're not going to get the right ones and we're not going to get maybe any at all. And we're going to lose a whole grip on our democracy if people don't start understanding the problem. It's tough.
0: Well, I hate to leave it on that note, but I think we're going to have to, given the time. Let me thank all four of you for joining us here on the Scholar Circle. It's been very enlightening. We appreciate very much your sharing your knowledge and your research and your thoughts with us and our listeners, Bruce Schneier, Joshua Fairfield, Helen Nissenbaum, and Michael Patrick Lynch. Thank you very much.
1: Thank you.
3: Thank you.
2: Thank you very much.
0: Helen Nissenbaum is professor of information science at Cornell Tech. She is the author of Privacy in Context, Technology, Policy, and the Integrity of Social Life. She's also co-author of Obfuscation, A User's Guide for Privacy and Protest, and Values at Play in Digital Games. Michael Patrick Lynch is a professor of philosophy and director of the Humanities Institute at the University of Connecticut. He's the author of The Internet of Us, Knowing More and Understanding Less in the Age of Big Data, True to Life, Why Truth Matters, and In Praise of Reason. Joshua Fairfield is the William Donald Bain Family Professor of Law at Washington and Lee School of Law. He's the author of Owned: Property, Privacy, and the New Digital Serfdom, Privacy as a Public Good, and Smart Contracts, Bitcoin Bots, and Consumer Protection. Bruce Schneier is a lecturer in public policy at Harvard's Kennedy School and the author of 14 books, including Data and Goliath: The Hidden Battles to Collect Your Data and Control Your World, Click Here to Kill Everybody: Security and Survival in a Hyper-Connected World, and The Electronic Privacy Papers: Documents on the Battle for Privacy in the Age of Surveillance. And that's it for today's show. Thank you to all of our guests and to those who make this program possible. To Sud Dongre, our webmaster, Ankine Arasyan, Melissa Chiprin, Mike Hurst, and Tim Page, most of all, thank you for listening. If you missed part of the show, you can check out our archives at scholarcircle.org, kpfk.org, and please like us on Facebook, follow us on Twitter at Armudian, and we'll see you next week.
5: I called up my state senator. They said he wasn't there.

Welcome to the Project Censored radio show on Pacifica Radio. I'm your co-host, Eleanor Goldfield. First up this week, President of National Nurses United, Kathy Kennedy, joins the program to talk about purging Palantir, how nurses are fighting back against the AI giant's push to get inside hospitals and clinics. Kathy also discusses upcoming events to fight for universal health care and demand that ICE be barred from health care facilities. Kathy highlights how union efforts can help make this happen while providing better care for both nurses and their patients. Next up, Dr. Austin Coker comes back on the program to discuss the detention mortality map, a new tool to track deaths in ICE custody so that those the system tries to disappear are not lost. Austin also contextualizes our current moment in a long history of violence against immigrants and therefore why it's not enough to just abolish ICE. We have to look at a larger network of immigration enforcement and surveillance going back to the INS. Austin also digs into the abhorrent medical neglect at ICE concentration camps and how we are stuck footing a bill for emergency services while for-profit prison companies pocket billions. That's coming up right now on this week's Project Censored radio show.

0: Thanks, everyone, for joining us at the Project Censored radio show on Pacifica Radio. I'm your co-host, Eleanor Goldfield. We're very glad right now to be joined by Catherine Kennedy, who's been a registered nurse for four decades and is a president of National Nurses United. Kathy, thanks so much for joining us.
1: Thank you for having me.
0: Absolutely. So we are actually recording this on Thursday, September 24th. It will air the week, this coming week. That's the week of the 28th. So I want to just let folks know that on Wednesday, September 30th in San Francisco, hundreds of nurses, along with community activists, will mobilize against the artificial intelligence giant Palantir. That's part of the People versus Palantir Global Week of Action, which is happening from September 28th through October 1st, where thousands of people across multiple continents will demand that public institutions, hospitals, universities, and pension funds cancel their existing contracts and relationships with Palantir. And in San Francisco, registered nurses will march to the city's ICE detention center, aka concentration camp, to call attention to Palantir's collaboration with federal immigration enforcement through its app called Elite. And I want to get to immigrant rights issues a little bit later, Kathy, but starting off here, since we are in the thick of a specific week of action against Palantir, I wanted to pull from a recent article by The Cool Down, which says that Palantir's reach could soon extend to roughly one in five hospital beds in the country. And of course, listeners, we've talked a lot about Palantir on the show. They're the AI company run by the thoroughly anti-human and anti-democratic Alex Karp, who, among other things, has proudly stated, quote, our AI kills Palestinians, end quote. So starting off here, Kathy, could you tell us what is Palantir even doing in hospitals, or supposedly doing, and why National Nurses United is fighting back?
1: Well, that's a real good question, Eleanor. And, you know, what it is, it's about surveillance and, you know, AI technology. And so, I mean, and it's really about profits, right? Profit over patient care. So a lot of these hospitals are actually getting contracts with Palantir and using their AI technologies to do multiple things. One of them that we know of right now that's happening with the HCA health system is that they're using Palantir technologies for scheduling nurses for shifts. It's called Timpani. And what it does is it allows the nurse to schedule or say they want like four specific days off in a month. I'm just kind of giving you like a cliff version of it. And then after that, based on the nurse's years of experience, what specialty that nurse is in, you know, they will do a schedule for the nurse, supposedly to make it more efficient. You know, I think all of this AI technology is about trying to make it more efficient. But, you know, when you're talking about healthcare, we're not widgets. Our patients are not guinea pigs. And it is important to remember that. So I think what they're trying to do is, you know, try to make things more efficient like a robot. What we've discovered in the HCA system is that you might have a nurse that may be on schedule for maybe 6 days in a row, even though maybe she or he may have asked for a day off. And so then that person becomes a no-show. So it's problematic. And so that's, you know, one of the things that we'd heard from the nurses. And really, you know, Palantir is being used to, again, you know, make hospitals more efficient. It collects data, collects information. And we're really concerned because with HIPAA, the privacy, patients' medical records, all of those things are extremely important to us. So, you know, here in California, we have two bills, AB 1979 and AB 2575, that has passed through our California legislature, and now it's at the governor's desk, and Governor Newsom has until September 30th to either sign it or veto it. So we're really pushing him to sign these two bills because it will protect not only our patients, but it also protects the professional clinical judgment of licensed professionals to do their jobs and the ability to even override what we need to do for our patient care. That's beyond Palantir, but I'm just telling you that Palantir is one of the very existential threats to working people globally.
0: Yeah, absolutely. And I kind of wanted to ask a little bit more about that aspect because, you know, as somebody who's not a nurse, but has been a patient, I would want to know not only if there was a risk of my information being shared on some sort of like AI network, but if the AI is part of my conversation with the nurse or the doctor, what kind of transparency is available? And is this something that even nurses are aware of all of the time? Or is it like a very insidious... Is it very insidiously inserted into these spaces?
1: Well, you know, again, this has been going on for a little while. And so that's one of the things that we do, not only at CNA and NOC, but also NNU, is to continue to educate our rank and file about the use of AI, whether it's Palantir and data collection or any other types, forms of AI. Let me just say to you that I have worked for Kaiser Permanente for 43 of my 46 years as a registered nurse. And right before I retired in 2025, and Kaiser is an integrated system. So it's not only, it has hospitals, it also has insurance and things like that. So it's very integrated. So not only do we have acute care hospitals, but we also have clinics. And so on the clinic side, our professionals, whether it's a nurse practitioner, PA, or the physician, they have what's called a bridge. It allows AI to take notes while the provider, whether it's a nurse practitioner, physician, talking, having that encounter with the patients, so that at the end of that encounter or visit, then the professional would have to go back and review what was actually scribed auditorily. And what we found is that there are many, many errors. You know, you get busy, you forget, and it's submitted and it's in a patient file, and it could be totally wrong. And that's already happened. So what I know regarding Kaiser, they are supposed to ask for consent to use this abridge. And if the patient or the member says no, then the answer is no. So that has been put in place since we discovered it, uncovered it, because there are other areas where patients aren't even aware that their conversation is being taped, just like you ask before you get started. You ask permission. So that's a big concern for us. I hope that answered your question.
0: Yeah, it did, absolutely. And it's terrifying. It makes me want to go see like a wise witch in the woods or something.
1: It is terrifying.
0: But I wanted to, I mean, in line with this sort of dystopian shift that, as you pointed out, has been happening, I wanted to cover something else that's already been happening, but I didn't realize personally that it was happening with nurses. A recent post by A More Perfect Union brings up the prevalence of gig nursing. They write in their post that over the past few years, gig work has proliferated in the healthcare industry, like Uber and Lyft. More Perfect Union found a gamification of work. Lord, if there was ever a place I did not want to see the word gamification, where nurses are encouraged to bid against each other for shifts, lowest bid wins. This is dystopian, Orwellian, all of the things. Could you talk a little bit about this and what's happening?
1: Yes. Well, you know, in California, there was actually, I think it was like a proposition, this was a couple of years ago, because they were trying to do that with nursing. And again, it would make the nurse an independent contractor, right? A 1099. So that really, you know, it feels glamorous, just like the Uber and Lyft folks when they first started it. They kind of entice you by giving you this, you know, high rate of pay initially if you take this shift. And then once you're roped in, then it becomes a bidding war, right? On the person who would take the shift for a less amount of money. Here's the problem. You know, in California, we have the nurse-to-patient ratio that's been in existence since it was passed in 1999 and implemented by 2004. So we have a ratio law, and other states are starting to do that. I think Oregon has something similar, but not as good as California. New York passed a ratio law, and I think Massachusetts. But we have had ours for well over 20-some-odd years. You go to the South, nurses in the South, where it's a right-to-work state, they make, I don't know, $20, $30, $40 an hour. patients are no different from California to Mississippi to Louisiana to New York. But yet, again, we're talking profit over patient care. So these nurses choose not to stay in their home state because traveling, being a travel nurse, is very enticing. And you add into it, you know, the gig nursing, you know, you can pick and choose, you know, the option to pick and choose when you want to work for a high priced amount of money is enticing until you've discovered that it becomes not like the Uber and Lyft folks are seeing now, that they're not making much money anymore because the profit is going to, you know, the boss. So we were able to stop that proposition here in California, but we are on the alert because we know it's going to come up again. So we're really, like I said, educating our rank and file to really talk about that. And really, even what we're really doing is we're organizing those nurses in the South, because nurses are getting fed up because they know that the profits are going to, you know, the employer, and they are working in working conditions that are horrific. You know, so we're continuing to organize because the nurses in the South are ready to organize. So that's what we're doing. Does that make sense?
0: It does. And there's a lot of beautiful organizing history in the South.
1: Yes.
0: I'm from there, so I'm biased, but
1: we're there.
0: But yeah, and I mean, it is really, I don't think the gig economy should exist anywhere, but the idea that people who are tasked with saving lives and supporting people's health are basically on an app. It's so dystopian. And speaking of dystopia, earlier this week, again, we're recording this on Thursday, September 24th. Earlier this week, J.D. Vance announced that his administration would be canceling ACA coverage for roughly 760,000 people who they claim, without evidence, were improperly or fraudulently enrolled. At the same time, all of us can expect premiums to go up in the next year, thanks in large part to grossly inflated prices in the for-profit system. Major companies are expected to slash health benefits because it's going to cost them more to provide job-based health care, even though people like Disney and Starbucks could easily afford it. Medicare enrollees will see steep increases on prescription drug prices. And as I covered recently on a news that didn't make the news segment, a recent Yale School of Public Health report, which is just the most recent of many such reports, found that universal health coverage would save roughly $1 trillion and 114,000 lives every year. Right. And Kathy, I know that Nurses United has launched a Red Alert Save Our Hospitals tour. And I was wondering if you could talk about that, but also why, from a nurse's perspective, are you demanding universal health care?
1: Listen, we have been, well, first let me say that health care is a human right and not just for the privileged. And if other countries can have national health insurance, the United States is one of the most wealthiest country in the world, but yet our outcomes, our patient outcomes, are in the toilet, and they're going to get worse. You know, we spend so much money per cap for health care, and the majority of it goes to the employer, you know, or somewhere else. And it's considered now big business. And people are trying to get into the healthcare business, you know, which really makes me sad. And with this administration's HR 1 cuts, you know, we're starting to see the effects of it even now, that people can't even afford their own groceries, let alone gas, because it's so high. So now you put on it people that are that used to have have health care, it's doubled. You know, I talked to a nurse that recently retired, and prior to this HR 1 bill passing, she was paying $400 a month for her insurance a month. It doubled, you know. So, you know, who can afford that? Who can afford it? So we're going to see people sicker in the ER, because that's going to be their point of entry. No more preventative health clinics, seeing your doctor on a regular basis, because you can't afford it, can't afford the, you know, the co-pays. And unfortunately, we're going to see some deaths. I mean, take a look at the measles, you know, the outbreak, all these things. And it really saddens me that this is happening right in front of our eyes while there's grifting going on.
0: Yeah, absolutely. And I wanted to, because you brought that up, I wanted to ask, like, what kind of work does National Nurses United do with regards to all of this misinformation? I mean, it is really, Project Censor does a lot of work on critical media literacy and how to understand and dissect propaganda and see that, like, hey, that can't be accurate. Look at your sources. But how are organizations like yours working to combat misinformation? Be like, no, actually, you do want to get the measles vaccine.
1: Well, you know, and our red alert bus tour that we've started, you know, here in California and moved across the country, because what we're recognizing now is the hospital closures. And again, this is something that happened in the late 80s and 90s. These mergers and acquisitions have been happening. So it is our opportunity as registered nurses, you know, and nurse practitioners to go out into the community where we know that there's going to be a hospital closure or services that are going to be completely eliminated, and really talk to the community to say, you know, we see what's happening in your community. You really need these services, and really educate them on some of the misinformation that they've got. I'm just shocked. And, you know, even my own nephew saying to me, you know, it's like, I don't want to get the COVID shot because, you know, it's going to make me die. You know, and I thought, wait a minute, what? So it is about that misinformation that's out there. And as registered nurse, as professionals, we see this every day. We can clearly talk to people right there. And this Red Alert bus tour has allowed us to do that. And we continue to educate. And I'm going to tell you, it is a groundswell. People are seeing now that it is so important to have health care. And, you know, when you have all these billionaires now and a trillionaire, and they're not even paying their fair share of taxes, the money is there. The money is there. So that's what we're doing, and we're going to continue to do it. I believe our next stop is going to be in Washington, D.C. soon. So
0: belly of the beast.
1: That's right. I'll be there.
0: I used to live there. I live in Baltimore now, but I used to live in D.C., and it is it's a beautiful place of contradictions. And I want to remind folks that you're listening to the Project Censored radio show on Pacifica Radio. I'm your co-host, Eleanor Goldfield, and I'm speaking to Kathy Kennedy, who's been a registered nurse for 4 decades and is a president of National Nurses United. Also want to remind folks listening that this coming Wednesday, September 30th in San Francisco, hundreds of nurses along with community activists will mobilize against Palantir, marching to the city's ICE detention center to call attention to Palantir's collaboration with federal immigration enforcement through its app called Elite. Of course, as we've just spoken about on the show, nurses are combating the reach of Palantir into their workplaces, hospitals, and clinics. And so with that, Kathy, I wanted to ask you, because the Trump administration changed the rules, no longer designating hospitals as well as schools and churches as quote unquote sensitive areas free from immigration enforcement. And I wanted to ask you, what rights are nurses exercising in their workplaces, but also how they're organizing to keep each other and their patients safe?
1: You know, again, this is about educating the rank and file, because again, hospitals and even schools they should be sanctuaries. I mean, we are a place of healing, you know, I mean, and just listening to what just recently happened in Texas again, ICE, all these folks have no business in hospitals where, you know, healing should take place. So we're telling nurses, you know, you need to make sure, you know, really if they come to a unit, you need to, you know, redirect them. And we're asking the employers, what do you have in place? Because we want to be able to take care of the patients, you know, disregarding, you know, their status. We want to take care of patients if they're hurt. And we do not need to have ICE or anybody, you know, down our throats, you know, trying to take these patients away when we're trying to save lives. So, you know, first we ask the employers exactly what do you have in place? And then we educate the nurses. And we, because we represent nurses that are unionized and we have a collective bargaining agreement, that language is also in our collective bargaining agreement. And so if there's a violation in any way, you know, we can hold the employer's feet to the fire. So we're doing a lot of different things and working in collaboration with other groups that are, you know, really trying to help people, you know, and making sure that they get the care that they need. So, yeah.
0: Yeah, absolutely. And I think that once again, as happens often on this show, highlights the importance of workplace organizing, you know, having that agreement to point to and say, hey, we agreed on this. Here's your signature. That is power. And if you aren't organizing in your workplace, then you have less power, quite simply. Yeah. And so I wanted to, I just wanted to wrap up here by, again, mentioning the September 30th action that's happening in San Francisco. But of course, that's a national and international week of action from September 28th to October 1st, organizing People versus Palantir, hospitals, public institutions,

0: It's just like workplace organizing when we organize and connect issues across the boundaries that have been placed there for us to divide us. We actually can manifest our agency and our power. So,
1: yes, we can.
0: Check out National Nurses United. Everyone, next time you go see a nurse, ask them if they're members of National Nurses United and if they're organizing in their workplace, because that will also mean better care for you.
1: Absolutely. And come join us next week. You know, when we do our action, the more the merrier, because really it's about people power and really recognizing that we don't want Palantir in our lives and our society. Purge Palantir, get them out.
0: Amen. Yeah. Kathy Kennedy, registered nurse for 4 decades, president of National Nurses United. Thank you so much for the work that you do and for coming on the show today.
1: Thank you so much, Eleanor, for having me. See you later.
0: You're listening to the Project Censored radio show on Pacifica Radio, and I am your co-host, Eleanor Goldfield. Coming up next on the program, Dr. Austin Coker comes back on the show to discuss the detention mortality map, a new tool to track deaths in ICE custody. Austin also speaks about why it's not enough to just abolish ICE and the abhorrent medical neglect at ICE concentration camps. That's coming up right now, so please stay with us. Thanks, everyone, for joining us at the Project Censored radio show on Pacifica Radio. I am your co-host, Eleanor Goldfield, and we're very glad to welcome back to the program Dr. Austin Coker, who's a political and legal geographer studying the theories, laws, and institutional practices behind immigration enforcement. His research focuses on the political and legal geography of immigration enforcement, examining topics such as mass immigrant surveillance, the digitization, I'm never going to be able to say that word properly, of asylum processes and the impacts of immigration policies on vulnerable populations. He is also a research fellow at American University's Center for Latin American and Latino Studies in the Immigration Lab and runs an organization called Relevant Research. Austin, thanks so much for joining us again.
2: Glad to be back. Thanks for having me.
0: Absolutely. So I wanted to start off here because you've been tracking deaths inside ICE, or I really should call them murders, inside ICE concentration camps for a while, noting that roughly one person is dying every 9 days since Trump took office. And in August, you released a new tool called the ICE Detention Mortality Dashboard. And you actually include deaths going back to 2018. So I was wondering if you could start us off talking a little bit about the impetus for creating this tool and how you're hoping it can be of use to journalists, organizers, and community members.
2: Sure. So the topic of immigrant death in detention has obviously exacerbated during this administration, not only because the number of people in detention has increased, but the oversight mechanisms around detention, limited and pathetic as they were, have been further dismantled or abolished as far as we can tell. And the level of carelessness of detention contractors seems to be at a record high because they know that there's no real consequences here and they're flush with cash. So this has become a phenomenon that's more worrying, more concerning than ever. The government is releasing less information about these deaths than they ever have. So we know less about it. Fortunately, there are a lot of groups on the ground who care and are doing their best to document what the government won't, which is great. But what we often find is that even though it might seem fairly straightforward to know how many people died in ICE custody, it's actually not. And the records are kept and scattered all over the government website. They could be deleted or pulled down or even changed at any time. And so part of what I try to do in my work, which is both academic and public and advocacy and sort of and data-driven and intersects with all of those things, I often build things for myself that just is like when I'm writing and doing research on this, I just need some sort of validated, trusted data set that I can work from. That's just the basis of everything I do. But then sometimes what happens is, you know, you build things for yourself and you realize, well, you know, actually the public would really benefit because I'm seeing a lot of people scramble to try to find information. So fortunately, I have a team that can help me on this. And so the team at Relevant Research built the mortality dashboard. And we talked a lot about how to include and what to include on the dashboard. You know, when you go and look at it, it's detentionmortality.com. There's some things that we don't include, like we don't include cause of death. partly because we don't trust the official government records on what they're putting out. And there's been good examples of reporting and research and activists and lawyers who have said, you know, we've looked more closely at the actual medical records and it's not consistent. So we can't trust that information. And we also don't, you know, we're not comfortable repeating the government's unverified claims about people's criminal history, which they shove into the

0: these detainee death announcements, which I find, you know, abhorrent, the idea that we're criminalizing people in death even further, even after they've been criminalized in life. So we include that information, and we've actually expanded since the initial announcement. So it goes all the way back to 2003. We have what we think is every detained death that has happened since the creation of ICE in 2003 in that dashboard now. And we have a bunch of edge cases as well we could talk about, because obviously lots of people have died at the hands of immigration enforcement, not just inside detention centers, but that is really what that project focuses on. And we hope that helps people really get their head around the real numbers.
1: Yeah, and I do want to loop back to that. But first, I want to get into, well, it's all connected, isn't it? Earlier this month, you posted about the fact that ICE isn't paying their medical bills and hasn't for almost a year, since October 2025, which, when you think about it, is pretty ironic, because it's not like they provide anywhere near adequate health care to begin with. But as the San Francisco Chronicle reported, quote, last October, the VA ended its arrangement to process ICE's medical claims from outside specialists. ICE called the result an absolute emergency in writing and issued an internal directive limiting off-site medical care and medication. Six providers said that they were waiting on nearly $5.6 million as of July. And now ICE's own 2025 detention standards require medical care at no cost to the person in custody. How nice of them. People are being billed anyway, though, including more than $17,000 to a man who had emergency gallbladder surgery while handcuffed to a hospital bed. So what's going on
0: here?
1: I recently covered on the news that didn't make the news that inmates in jails and prisons across the U.S. have to do what's called pay to stay, which makes it sound kind of fun. But is that kind of what we're seeing here? I mean, what?
0: Yeah. Many of these problems, as you know, are not brand new. Congress has not, and both Democrat and Republican administrations have not necessarily taken the care of people who are in civil immigration custody very seriously. This includes, you know, pregnant women who are in detention. This includes families. This includes children. So this is a longstanding issue that's only exacerbated by the fact that, look, I mean, this is a president who doesn't pay his bills. And once you set that tone for your administration and for the government, that's a principle that is a trickle-down violence, basically, a trickle-down economic violence to people who are in detention. If you set the standard that you don't have to pay your bills, why would ICE pay its bills? Why would private detention contractors spend more money rather than less money making sure people have care? You know, and one of the things is that part of the problem here and the feature of what's so broken about the immigration system is that when you have 60,000, 70,000 people, they want to get up over 100,000 people in detention facing deportation and sitting in these camps, it means that, you know, those contractors know that these people are going to be put on planes and deported in a couple of weeks or a couple of days. So they don't really feel any consequences, right? Once someone's deported, the likelihood that they're going to sue in court over not getting adequate health care, not very high. I just talked to an attorney the other day, actually, who saw the dashboard and said, and emailed me, you know, privately and said, I've got a client who was having medical issues. They put him on a plane anyway. They deported him back to Pakistan and he died 3 days later. Right. So what's the consequence or the compensation for him or his family? Probably not much.
1: Well, yeah. And I want to then circle back to the detention mortality, because you mentioned this person who was deported to Pakistan and then died 3 days later. I mean, you include deaths that don't happen inside of ICE facilities. And that would, of course, also include then like somebody who's rushed to a hospital because they've been ignored for too long and then they end up dying as a result. I mean, how do you even get that kind of data?
0: Yeah, this is so tricky. And, you know, I wrote about this a couple months ago about there's kind of a couple different buckets that we need to think about here. So there's people who die in detention, or to put it more specifically, this is really about dying in ICE custody. And custody can mean a detention center. It can also mean the back of an ICE car, or it could be someone who's in custody but is physically inside of a hospital emergency room somewhere. And so that population, you know, there are laws where ICE has to report that. So we're able to look in the reporting to figure out, okay, did this person die inside of a facility or inside of a hospital? or in rare cases, actually in transit between. There's been two cases so far where people, again, like back of a transport van. So they're required to report those, and we can dig in and we can do additional research to really figure out what those facilities are. It's interesting. Actually, most people in the data set die outside of an actual detention facility. I think it's 2/3 or more actually pass away inside of a medical facility. The issue, of course, is how many times was that person complaining about a serious medical issue before they finally called 911? And there's lots of evidence about these private contractors just saying, hey, here's some Tylenol, go back to your room and sleep it off. And it's like, this person's having a medical emergency, seizures, you know, diabetic seizure, heart palpitations, et cetera. So that's a major issue. But then we do also have these cases of people who are released in the hospital. So if you imagine that same scenario where someone's in an ER and ICE says, okay, now you're in an emergency room, we're going to take the cuffs off and release you. Well, now they don't have to report anymore. And that's sort of the biggest problem, is all of these hidden deaths, all of this hidden mortality, where they're released from custody in the United States or they're released from custody in another country. And remember, like, so many more people are being deported to countries that they're not from. So, you know, and how do we track that? Well, we only can track that if it makes the news or if someone reaches out. So it's a really major problem. And I think now that we have our hands around the data on people who die in custody, my next step here is to say, hey guys, let us know if you've got a client or someone you're supporting who dies after release, because, you know, part of the big message here for me, or part of the what drives this for me, is not about turning people's lives into data, because that's a really essentializing way to view it. It's about showing people the scope of a problem and making sure that these names are not lost. You know, I live close to DC. You can go into DC and, you know, I'm a veteran. You can go and see the veterans who died in certain wars or died in certain events, tragic events that are happening. And part of the power of memorializing names is it reminds you of the tragedy. When we don't do that for migrants who die in ICE custody, we're making that problem invisible. And so what I'm trying to do is make the problem visible and say, we need to remember these names of people and lives that have been lost as a part of a tragedy that we're not acknowledging and we're not doing enough about.
1: Yeah, absolutely. We are underreacting. And I want to go to another egregious thing that our government is doing. I mean, the Trump administration is imposing fines. And as Public Justice reports, more than $84 billion in massive unpayable debts on more than 103,000 non-citizens. The NYU Immigrant Rights Clinic released the report in August. And they also note that the government has largely eliminated due process. Didn't know that that existed in the first place, for those receiving and challenging their fines. And by the way, these are people who, for the most part, have been here a long time. They have jobs, they pay taxes. And that's not to say that the fines would be okay if these people didn't have jobs and didn't pay taxes. But it is an interesting point to highlight that they're paying into the system twice. So citizens pay into the system once, and now we're asking non-citizens to pay into it twice. And most of them do in fact live below the poverty line. So I was wondering, Austin, can you talk a bit more about this and how these fines are levied legally? I mean, what is the framework for this kind of extortion?
0: Sure. This is a bizarre area of immigration law. So there is law on the books. It's been there for decades and decades that does allow the government to fine people who stay longer than their deportation order permits them to on a daily basis. It allows for a daily fine. This is a good example of how the immigration legal system has remained so much under the radar for so many Americans and so many lawmakers. There's all kinds of stuff on the books. And what I often try to remind people is that the Trump, as lawless as the Trump administration is, which it is also exploiting laws that's been on the books that we just go, we don't care that it's there. We're not paying attention. And so much of this is actually built into the state apparatus we already have, which is part of the, you know, the contradictions of American democracy. It doesn't actually require illegality sometimes to be undemocratic, because our undemocratic tool set is baked into our legal system. It's just waiting for someone like this administration to exploit that. So it's been there for a long time. And I'll tell you the first time that I found this out, I was working on a sanctuary church case back during the first administration. Edith Espinal stayed at the Columbus Mennonite Church for 3.5 years to try to stay with her family and fight her case, a public case. And I remember the day that she got a letter from the federal government. This was back in 2019-20, saying that she owned $500,000 in fines. And obviously her and everyone on the team freaked out. Like, really? This woman who has, you know, been in the United States for 15 years, as you said, working, taking care of her kids and, you know, working woman is going to owe $500,000. It was obviously just an intimidation tactic. Now they've expanded that in this administration to just chase down, as you pointed out, like over 100,000 people. Again, it's about intimidation. It's about fear. They know that they cannot collect all these fines. That's absurd. But I'll tell you one other thing, because I just got back from 2 weeks in Mexico and I talked to organizations there. I was actually in a cab on the way to the airport when I was leaving, and the cab driver had a newspaper out unfolded, and in Spanish on the cover it said, U.S. government is chasing down people in Mexico for fines. They're sending, I don't know if you call them bounty hunters, like into Mexico, paying people to go knock on people's doors in Mexico and in Central America, trying to chase down these fines. So it's not even like it's in the United States. It's happening. And this was, I mean, this was a cover story on a major, you know, Mexico City newspaper. So it's happening. It's absurd. It's totally outlandish, but it's real.
1: That's wild. I mean, I can only imagine that Sheinbaum's government really loves that.
0: Yeah.
1: Considering the snafu that happened with the CIA in Chihuahua not too long ago.
0: Mm-hmm.
1: Just loving the extension of the U.S. border into like all of Mexico and all
0: Absolutely.
1: Of Central and South America, our backyard. I just want to remind listeners that you're tuned to the Project Censored radio show on Pacifica Radio, and I am your co-host, Eleanor Goldfield, and I am speaking right now to Dr. Austin Coker, who is back on the show to discuss the detention mortality map, as well as other immigrant rights news, including why we can't just abolish ICE. Speaking of cover stories, I wanted to get your take on this, because this is something that I've seen jump around to, well, independent media, but also corporate media. Mm-hmm. Back in August, several outlets ran with the headline that the Trump administration is shopping for, which, God, what a creepy way of putting it, for contractors to build an emergency influx facility that can hold up to 3,000 unaccompanied children. That would be 8 children per room, 8 children sharing one toilet, one shower, one sink, an 8-foot perimeter fence. Contractors are told to be ready to fill 400 beds within 30 days of signing. And as the Acacia Center for Justice noted in late July, the Trump administration ended the federal contract with the Acacia Center for Justice, which effectively dismantled the nationwide network of nearly 100 legal service providers that have provided counsel to more than 20,000 unaccompanied immigrant children, which just the concept of that just existing anyway is horrifying, but not existing is even more horrifying. So I was wondering if you could talk a bit about this proposed plan, because none of these outlets seem to be saying this is happening and this is where it's happening and this is what's going on. So what you know about this, and also what the scrapping of this Acacia contract means for children.
0: So this is one of the wildest stories. And I think it, you know, there's some parts of what's happening right now that to me just signals the absolute moral bankruptcy of the administration. And one of them is the treatment of children. It is wild that there are 2-year-old, 3-year-old, 4-year-olds in immigration court without an attorney trying to fight their case, or they're expected to apply for asylum. It's just wild. The government does, through the Office of Refugee Resettlement, there's a special program where unaccompanied minors, kids without parents, are kept in shelters, detention, essentially, but they're called shelters officially. And they're tasked with finding sponsors for these children, adults that they can be released to. But the administration has done all kinds of wild things, like use the process of finding sponsors to sort of lure other immigrants in to get their paperwork checked, which is just, again, just wild. It's interesting that they're seeking more bed space for these minors, because actually the number of kids held in custody is lower than it's been in a very long time. They don't need that bed space. It's about a deterrent. It's about fear. It's about finding ways to keep kids. The one thing that's changed, even though the population is down, kids are being kept in shelters in these detention centers for longer. It used to be on average, kids would stay there for a month or shorter. They're now being kept well in excess of 5, 6, 7 months That's according to the latest data just from a couple days ago that I was looking at. And so I don't know why they are shopping for more bed space. And from their perspective, they are. That's how they view this. Now, I'm actually going to be talking to the Acacia folks to hear about like a new strategy that they've been doing, which Matt is, I think more people than ever are aware of habeas, taking a case to federal court to say, hey, I should not be holding these people because, of course, as I said, they're lawless. They're violating the law in many, many, many of these detention cases, even the law that we already have on the books. It's not just like, oh, I don't like them detaining. It's like they're violating American U.S. law by doing this. Well, now that same strategy, they're having to apply that to kids. They're having to take kids' cases to federal court to say it's unlawful for you to hold this kid in detention for 5, 6, 7 months. You need to let this kid out. And so that's been the new thing. But again, they're doing this under, attorneys are doing this under tremendous pressure because under normal circumstances, our government in the past, again, Republicans and Democrats have said, okay, at least we need kids to have attorneys. We do think that children should have some minimal access to legal counsel. This administration said, nope. We're pulling that contract. And in fact, they did reissue it, but they reissued it to one of Trump's friends who used to be in the first administration. So someone's making money off of this, back to that point, but it's not people who have experience and competence in doing it.
1: Or have a vested interest in actually taking care of children.
0: Yeah.
1: Yeah. I mean, again, it's just like so wild to even say the sentence like a lawyer for a 2-year, like the fact that that even needs to be a thing. It should be the kind of thing where it's like, no, a 2-year-old shouldn't even need a lawyer. You don't kidnap a 2-year-old. Like that's just, can we just draw a line? Like that shouldn't even be a thing. You shouldn't even need a lawyer for a 2-year-old, but here we are. And I mean, your point to the shopping for Project Saltbox, which is also a Maryland based data aggregator. And
0: go Maryland.
1: Maybe there's something in the water here. I don't know. nothing good, probably, unfortunately, but they released earlier this month as well a report saying that ICE pays nearly $10 million to maintain a warehouse that it's legally barred from using. The government spent $225 million so far in a Maryland warehouse that it's legally barred from using as a detention center. The total could reach $750 million.
0: On the one hand, they have more money than they know what to do with. They literally do. And they are rushing to spend it. That's why they can buy electric shock gloves, right? For millions of dollars. It's why they can buy all of these toys. They have more, they literally can barely spend the amount of money that Congress has given them. So we're going to spend years, maybe decades figuring out we don't know where all the money's going. And we may know, it's like the war in Afghanistan and Iraq. We're never going to know all of the places the money went. We're going to spend decades trying to figure it out. There is another part of it though, that I think explicitly or implicitly, they may not be thinking this logistically in a way, but it's basically like military-industrial complex, right? Once you have enough facilities and enough money going to enough contractors and enough communities, you have a system that's very difficult to scale back, even with changes in administration. Not that Democrats are that different from Republicans on this anyway, but like what Democrat is going to stand up and say, no, I'm going to scrape all this money back. We are already struggling with conversations about closing detention centers in rural areas because it's the only thing, the place that people have jobs. I mean, it's absurd, but it's, you know, it's part of the messed up brokenness of the political economy of the country, you know, and I'm not unsympathetic to the people who are impacted because we have real issues about economic inequality and class and rural neglect in this country. But the idea that people are going to get then roped in to these systems of oppression and then be economically invested in them just creates a long-term crisis. And I think that's the one that's going to last much longer is what are we going to do? And are we going to be able to scrape these funds back and reinvest them? I mean, it's such a better use of funds to just invest in basic social infrastructure. This is insane. We don't have money for Head Start, but we've got money, you know, we've got, how much have we spent on the war in Iran? How much we spent on detention centers and, you know, jails for children? Like it's such a typical American story that if you read any 5-year period of American history, you're like, oh, this just repeats itself. This is just what we do. But living through it at this scale is still just like, we're still doing this? Are you kidding?
1: Yeah, well, you know, I think when the going gets tough, you go back to your roots. And so the U.S. is just doing what it feels comfortable with. You know, it's going back to
0: settler colonizer is going to settler colonize, right?
1: Yeah, amen. Well, and kind of like wrapping up here, I want to just piggyback off of that, because I think like this is an argument that universities and things will oftentimes use with in terms of like defunding from Israel when BDS comes knocking. Well, it's too difficult. We're too interconnected and entwined. Like it would just be too difficult. And so we can't do it. And you know, with the people saying like abolish ICE because they're literally significantly younger than I am. Would it be actually that hard, or is this just one of those arguments like, okay, well, we can't have healthcare because universal healthcare, because what are you going to do with all the people doing, you know, health admin? Like you want them to be homeless? And it's like, well, no, you could actually create a just transition there. But how difficult do you really think it would be, like looking at all this data every day? Mm-hmm. How difficult would it actually be to abolish ICE?
0: Well, there's a couple factors here. I've read some really good arguments from like legal experts who understand the laws behind the DHS, the Homeland Security Act. It looks like ICE was not necessarily created by Congress, that Congress instructed the executive to create an agency, but that it didn't necessarily have to be ICE. So I'm a little bit unclear. I think there may be some possibility that ICE could be abolished and essentially replaced by something without actually contradicting, you know, the instructions that Congress gave to the executive. Now, there would be all kinds of legal challenges. But so from that perspective, some combination of Congress and the executive could absolutely abolish ICE. The issue would be that the laws that ICE uses and the processes and the mission, whatever, is really baked into immigration law. And so it's important to remember that we had 70 years of INS, Immigration and Naturalization Service, which had a very strong enforcement arm, which did all kinds of equally terrible things. So abolishing ICE by itself would not actually undo the fact that we have all of this baked into the law. And if it's not ICE, it's who are we going to trust? You're going to trust the FBI? We're going to trust the marshals to do it? Like these responsibilities and these powers within the law are still going to be there. So in one sense, I always like to say, yes, abolish ICE is a really important sort of way to rethink and revision the institutions, but it may not be in some ways the most important or the only approach. It's more complicated than that. And we have to think about the complexity if we really want change. On the other hand, most of the responsibilities that ICE assumes is not actually enforcement responsibilities. This is a civil system. And the vast majority of what we've told a law enforcement agency to do is actually case management for people who are trying to navigate a civil system. So the other version would be to say, you know, we can abolish ICE, or you could take ICE down to 5%. And again, I'm not advocating for deportation or enforcement, but even if you wanted to find whatever is some sort of version of a balanced quote unquote system, you could take ICE down to 5% of what it does. 95% of it is like helping people get to court, making sure they have the right paperwork. If they made a mistake on the paperwork, what help do they need? If it's a family unit, ICE already contracts with subcontractors that provides various services to families who are in the immigration system. An enforcement agency doesn't need to do that. So a lot of this could even go to, we already have a Health and Human Services Department. We already have other agencies. We already have a VA, which again, very, you know, broken and imperfect system, but has a commitment to public service, public health. And so taking that perspective, taking that approach, we could radically transform how we think about immigration enforcement and turn it into much more of a management process than what we have now.
1: Imagine that.
0: And it wouldn't, not only would it not cost more, it would probably cost less, a lot less than what we're doing right now.
1: I mean, it's the same with universal healthcare. It's like, it would not only save a lot of money, it would save lives. And same thing here. You would save money exactly. And lives. And so the only downside is that the system is not structured to save either. So
0: yes, this is not a system that is built around principles of dignity and human flourishing, and not just for immigrants, for all of us, because we are suffering as a country because of this.
1: Amen. And I have nothing to add to that. So we will wrap it there. Folks, check out Austin's work. His Substack is a treasure trove of information. And so journalists, community organizers, community members, it is really powerful information that we can and should be using in times like these. So Austin, thanks again for coming on the show.
0: Thanks so much for having me and for all the incredible work of highlighting things that the rest of the news industry doesn't. So thanks for your work as well. And let's keep it going.
1: As we have a little time left in this week, I just wanted to give folks a heads up about some upcoming programs on Project Censored. This week, you just heard from President of National Nurses United, Kathy Kennedy, about purging Palantir, as well as Dr. Austin Coker about the detention mortality map, why we can't just abolish ICE, and abhorrent medical neglect at ICE concentration camps. Coming up on future shows next week, October 4th through 10th, is the 44th annual Banned Books Week. This week celebrates the right to read and protecting your right to know. This past year, the American Library Association, a co-sponsor of Banned Books Week, tracked 4,235 unique titles challenged in 2025 alone. That's the second highest ever documented, the highest ever being in 2023. So in a special one-hour episode next week, my co-host Mickey Huff speaks with President of the American Library Association, Maria McCulley, and one of the youth honorary chairs, Marshall Romero. Later on this fall, we also welcome back to the show San Antonio journalist Stephanie Coithen to talk about updates from the Dilley concentration camp, the only concentration camp of its kind in the nation, specifically for families. Stephanie also gives us updates on data centers and how Texas is a lens through which we can see where the rest of the country is headed, and therefore why local and truly independent media in such places is so vital. Also coming up soon, I sit down with Madeline Peltz, who has done a lot of research into trad wives and why this trend is so appealing to many young women. It's important that we understand what's drawing young women in particular to such right-wing ideologies, and how through this understanding we can do better outreach, offer alternatives, and debunk some of the myths that initially draw young women to such ideas. Also coming up soon, I sit down with Musab Baba again to talk about the situation in Sudan and regional politics, particularly following the start of the Iran war. What does that mean for the likes of the UAE and their close ties to both Israel and the United States? Also coming up, I sit down with political commentator Lawrence Grandpre to talk about Leaders of a Beautiful Struggle, a grassroots think tank focused on advancing self-determination for working class Black communities. And we also discuss what's the difference between local and independent. For instance, the fact that several local outlets in places like Baltimore are actually owned by giant corporations, meaning they're not independent. Lawrence and I discuss the important distinction of those and how grassroots organizing and activism includes critical media literacy and understanding how to dismantle and detect propaganda. And another upcoming interview is with Tiana James White, a young Black journalist based in Baltimore, serving as the editor-in-chief of Morgan State University's student-led newspaper, The Spokesman. I sit down with Tiana to specifically talk about how Black youth are totally misrepresented and demonized in the media, oftentimes spoken about without us ever hearing from them. Tiana also talks about how HBCUs, that's historically Black colleges and universities, serve to promote and support a Black bourgeoisie as opposed to being spaces of true academic freedom where radical ideas and creativity can take root and blossom. That's an example of some of the upcoming interviews and shows that we have planned for y'all. So as always, stay tuned and we'll see you next time.

That does it for another episode of the Project Censored Radio Show on Pacifica Radio. I'm your producer and co-host, Eleanor Goldfield, along with my co-host and executive producer, Mickey Huff. For more information about all the things that the Project does, from the classroom to the radio waves, please check out projectcensored.org. I'd also like to remind listeners that the views and opinions expressed on this program are those of the guests and hosts and do not necessarily reflect the official policy or position of Project Censored. 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We have a lot of tools, resources, and information over at our website. Again, that's projectcensored.org. Please also follow us on social media at Project Censored. As always, thank you so much for listening, and we'll see you next time. The guys of democracy, politics, and the apocalypse got the skies looking ominous. So the ocean burned bright with waves full of poison. Genocide, wars, far for little poison. The weapons manufactured paid for by attacks on the bridges and the levees and the mines collapsing. All the prisons, build the capacity, citizens. And the times for the master thief, combine, conquer, steal a masterpiece. Open your eyes and realize what's happening. This is Community Radio, WRFI, Odessa, Ithaca, WINO, Watkins Glen.

0: 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I'm Ian Masters, and today we'll look into a number of stories and issues in the news. We'll begin with the clear and present danger of a president who has always been out of his depth, but is now losing his mind. Perhaps more alarming is that a third of the country doesn't seem to notice or care that Trump is destroying America, and since the man-child is increasingly having tantrums, he could try to destroy the world. Joining us is Dr. Alan Francis, a professor emeritus and former chair of psychiatry and behavioral science at Duke University. He's the author of the award-winning international bestseller Saving Normal and the reference work Essentials of Psychiatric Diagnosis. And his latest book is Twilight of American Sanity, A Psychiatrist Analyzes the Age of Trump, now out in an updated paperback version. Then we'll examine how Trump's ban on CNN, MS Now, and Politico has backfired, with the major networks showing solidarity unless and until Trump allows CNN back into the White House pool, resulting in China's dictator being annoyed at Trump because Western media was not seeing all the pomp and ceremony Trump was laying on for Xi. Joining us is James Risen, professor of journalism at the University of Maryland and a two-time Pulitzer Prize-winning journalist and author whose investigative reporting has triggered a series of political firestorms. Among his best-selling books are Pay Any Price, Greed, Power, and Endless War, formerly the senior national security correspondent at The Intercept and a former investigative journalist with The New York Times. His latest book is The Last Honest Man, The CIA, The FBI, The Mafia, and The Kennedys, and One Senator's Fight to Save Democracy. Then finally, we'll assess the impact of Friday's Supreme Court ruling allowing the Department of Homeland Security to build a database to purge voters based on Trump's obsessive lie that millions of, quote, illegals vote. Joining us is Dr. Michael McDonald, a professor of political science at the University of Florida. He is a principal investigator on the Public Mapping Project, a project to encourage public participation in redistricting, and also the director of the University of Florida's Election Lab. His latest book is From Pandemic to Insurrection, Voting in the 2020 U.S. Presidential Election. And he does regular voting analysis of the 2026 elections at michaelmcdonald.substack.com. And joining us now, Dr. Alan Francis, professor emeritus and former chair of psychiatry and behavioral science at Duke University. He's the author of the award-winning international bestseller Saving Normal and the reference work Essentials of Psychiatric Diagnosis. And his latest book is Twilight of American Sanity, A Psychiatrist Analyzes the Age of Trump, now out in an updated paperback version. Welcome to Background Briefing, Dr. Alan Francis.
1: Always a pleasure to be with you, Ian.
0: Well, thanks for joining us, Alan. And it's clear that the most powerful man in the world, with his finger on the nuclear button, is incredibly deranged, has the worst kind of input. Apparently, we're hearing from White House insiders that he's angry all the time, and that he's for the longest time, he's never done any real work because he watches TV all day. And Stephen Miller, this evil, hateful man, has really been running the country as a kind of regent, as a kind of Cardinal Richelieu. And the information that Trump is getting is coming from this sort of far right wing, delusional, so-called Christian woman, Natalie Harp, who feeds him all kinds of crazy stuff. And apparently she fed him a whole bunch of videos of comments about him on CNN and MS Now by their anchors that drove him into a fit. And then he canceled CNN, MS Now, and Politico's access to the White House at the very moment when he wanted the cameras, because obviously he's obsessed with it's his drug. He craves attention. And suddenly, apparently, when Xi Jinping was visiting him in the White House, he asked to his aides, where are the cameras? Well, you took them away, you idiot. I mean, this is beyond a crisis.
1: And it may be beyond redemption. I think he's a wounded animal. Narcissists don't age well. narcissists who are as shamed as he definitely is by all the failures surrounding every one of his policies. His approval rating is a record low. And wounded animals are at their most dangerous. So that I think that it's completely unpredictable whether he will go gently into that good night of a massive defeat in the midterm elections, whether there will be fair midterm elections. And he could do anything from what Orban did in Hungary. There have been three transfers of power that were surprising in the last couple of years: Hungary, Poland, and Brazil. And in each of those instances, the loser admitted that they had lost, not happily, and retreated from the scene. What will happen with Trump is completely unclear. What will happen with the people around him and whether they will have any say over what he does? What will happen with the ICE and Homeland Security people, or the even if he brings in National Guard? It's completely unpredictable what will happen in the next few months. And we have to hope that there is such a complete landslide, that there is such a difference between his supporters and the people who are just fed up, that it will be very difficult for him to make a fuss. The Hungary experience is instructive. Orban was prepared to rig the elections and to declare victory. And the only reason he didn't was there was a 2-1 vote against him. And that took away any steam he could have applied to a situation that was so unfavorable. If the election is a huge landslide and the people's will is expressed very clearly, we may have the final kind of humiliation of Trump in a lame duck presidency. If the election is close, he'll fix it. And even worse, if it's conceivable that he would do something that's completely unprecedented and try to pull a coup. Whether that would be successful now or not is unclear. The people have been peeling away from him. Republicans have been peeling away from him. And a year ago, it would have seemed a no-brainer that he could pull off a coup. Now it's much more unknown because his support is withering even within his own supporters.
0: But, Alan, this is a textbook case for the need to invoke the 25th Amendment. And there is a procedure, of course, where the cabinet and the vice president have to vote to remove the president because of incapacity. The problem we have is you've got a bunch of sycophants around him. And as I was saying earlier, it doesn't seem like even the so-called adults, you know, there aren't too many of them. Rubio is often considered to be an adult. Besant was also considered to be an adult, having had experience on Wall Street, but he turns out to be a sycophant. Vance is a complete disgrace, and it totally in the pocket of Peter Thiel. And, you know, all those guys, by the way, all those brawligarchs from Silicon Valley, they just showed up at the state dinner for Xi Jinping. And here you have Larry Ellison's son, David Ellison, there hobnobbing in the White House at the same time that the company he owns, CBS, along with CNN, which he's just bought, are boycotting the White House. And there he is breaking bread with Trump and Xi. So we have some serious problems here. But just I went off on a tangent there. Let's talk about the 25th Amendment. Is there an adult around that can instigate that process?
1: I think that Trump has been so crazy in all his behaviors, using the term very loosely, so bizarre in his behaviors during all these years. And it certainly has occurred to lots of people that he should not be leading the country. I think that the point here is that the 25th Amendment is completely useless in this situation. It would require having an independent vice president, independent cabinet. And if we learned anything over the last few years, it's that the Republican Party will be subservient, sycophantic to the strangest, weirdest things that Trump does. And to think that between now and the end of his term that will change, I think that's wishful thinking. I think it politically makes sense to keep bringing it up, that he's unfit to be president. And that's one way of illustrating it. But I don't think it has any real-world impact.
0: So Trump, and I think this is also the work of Natalie Harp, has put out this commercial
2: so-called, it's supposed to be a public service announcement, but it's a piece of pathetic propaganda with a soundtrack saying, love me, love me, love me, extolling all of the great successes and the great fear of communism taking over this country. Right. So what do you make of that video? I mean, it's pathetic.
1: Well, I think, first of all, the terminology, the narrative has been so twisted. The least conservative person in American history is Donald Trump. He's a radical. He's a bomb-throwing radical, destroying everything America has stood for, both within the country and within the world. He's not a conservative. He's a radical. He's not a populist. The party is the party of billionaires. Every move he has made benefits the richest people in the country and disadvantages everyone who's middle class and below. Calling this party populist is a complete misreading and a complete misnomer of what it really is. So I think we have to realize that Trump is a radical, that he's trying to destroy the system of government that defined America, that made us a decent country, that the people supporting him are not the people, that they're an astroturf group created by the billionaire class, facilitated by Fox News. The policies that are being applied to our country are disadvantaging the people. And this election is really a testimony to the ability of the Democratic Party to finally be able to find a voice that reaches home, that reaches to the grocery store, that reaches to the gas station, that makes clear that this is really is a class war. It's a war of the billionaires to take over our country, to take over our economy, to protect themselves. They all have bunkers. These guys all build huge bunkers, underground bunkers, for the catastrophe, which they know better than anyone is likely to happen if we continue down this road. And I think the election has to make clear that Trump is a radical, that the people supporting him are not for the people, they're for the billionaires. And this has to be an election to save America.
2: So you mentioned, as a psychiatrist, Alan, that narcissists don't age well. Just to try and figure out why this, the most powerful man in the world, is so pathetically insecure that he has to put out a self-worshipping TV ad saying, love me, love me, love me. It's beyond belief how pathetic it is. So explain that paradox.
1: I don't have to explain it. It's not really a paradox. I think anyone who's constantly boasting is obviously very insecure. Obviously, needs constant external adulation to make up for the fact that inside it's pretty empty. And I think that the problem with people like this, given power, narcissism is very dangerous, even with its small n, in day-to-day family affairs. It becomes tragically dangerous for our country, and not just our country. He's destroying our species with the AI stuff and global warming. He's a threat to our species based on the little child's inner cry for adulation, which is never going to ever be satisfying. There's no amount of phony, fake, sycophantic adulation that will ever make up for the fact that inside Trump knows he's a schmuck.
2: So that's what's going on, that deep down somewhere, this man knows how ridiculously out of depth he is. I mean, first of all, he ran in 2016 as a lark to improve the brand of Trump and wasn't really serious, but for the help from the Russians and for the fact that Hillary Clinton was a terrible candidate. He accidentally won on election night in Trump Tower. His wife, Melania, was in tears. I'm sure he thought somewhere, God, what have I done? You know, because I was trying to improve the Trump brand, and now I'm stuck with a job that I'm completely unqualified for. That inner voice, is there any way that inner voice could ever come out and recognize that he doesn't know what he's doing and should quit?
1: Oh, he'll never quit. And I'm not sure I agree with your interpretation that he really didn't want to win. I think this guy doesn't like losing, can't stand losing creates a world in which he has nothing left. So I think that having ultimate power, he's like a two-year-old given ultimate power. And he's right. He has more power now than any individual has had in the world. So it's a ludicrous situation. We have an infantile person exerting ultimate power over the future of our species. And I think he will do everything he can to hang on to it. So when he's banning the press and we say, boy, that seems crazy. Why would he do that? This is partly channeling his inner Roy Cohn, creating distractions. He's a con man. And what con men do is play tricks. And he's constantly got new tricks. Oh, don't worry about the price of gasoline at the gas station. Don't worry about the price of eggs at the grocery store. It's these evil people in the media, these communists. He's a con man who's able to fool 32% of the public. Think about that, Ian. In any real world, his support now should be under 10%. How can one-third of our country think this is a good idea, that it's all right to be doing the things we're doing? And it's a tribute. I think we shouldn't underestimate him. And when we call him crazy, in a way, we're not giving him due credit. It's a tribute to his magical gifts of con man deceit, that he's able to fool 32% of the public into thinking that he's good for America, good for the species.
2: Well, this is clearly a crisis, and I imagine that foreign leaders, particularly Xi Jinping, who just spent some time with him, must realize what a joke he is, and he's weakening America.
1: He is the greatest gift to China. The two people who ironically have given China the biggest gift of a century are Putin and Trump. So Putin has made himself a satellite of China by being engaged in this stupid war. And Trump also has made himself, in a way, subservient to China by engaging in a stupid war. And China has lots of internal problems, an economy that's crashing. And what they've done, though, is wait patiently on the sidelines and let their enemies destroy themselves. But in the process, Putin is destroying Russia and Trump is destroying America.
2: But it's crazy because Trump's foreign policy is such that he's allied himself with China and Russia, and he's made enemies out of Canada next door and Ukraine that's fighting for its life.
1: And he's made enemies, and the amazing thing to me also is he's made enemies of the constituencies within the United States right before the election. So there was a wonderful ad done by a Hispanic Republican in Miami saying that Trump had betrayed the Hispanics. He seems to be completely indifferent to the fact that the Canadian war is compromising the ability of people, Republicans in border states, to win elections there. He's made fun of the South Asians. There is very few constituencies that he's not managed to insult. The FBI, with having a competent leader and now the AI doing helping cyber criminals to get the records of AI, FBI agents. There are very few populations, the farmers, raising diesel fuel with a stupid war. He's managed to alienate just about everyone in the country, and yet he maintains power through the ability to hold on to that basic 32% and the levers of government that could allow him conceivably to rig an election if it's at all close. The real tragedy here is not Trump so much as us. How could our institutions be so weak that when you have an incompetent boob like this, who's so obviously vulgar and grandiose and lies every minute, how could he capture such a big segment of the population? And I blame Rupert Murdoch as much as I blame Trump.
2: Well, one of the things that Trump did with Xi was to show him the so-called walk of shame with all the presidents. And instead of having a picture of Joe Biden, they've got a picture of an auto pen, and he thinks that's hilarious. I mean, it's so classless. It's so pathetic that a man has to insult his predecessor in front of a world leader who's a competitor, if not an enemy. Xi just has to be wondering, what kind of a joke
1: is this? I don't think he's wondering. I think he's delighted. I mean, the Manchurian candidate comes to mind. The idea of foreign leaders being able to plant in the White House someone who will do everything possible to hurt America and to further their own interests.
2: But do you think Trump knows that, Alan? Do you think he knows he's destroying this country?
1: I doubt it. I think that he probably is. One of the things that makes him such a successful salesman is that he believes his own BS. And my guess is that the combination, I think he's running scared because he can read the polls as well as anyone. So he knows he's in trouble. But at the same time, I think part of him could never accept how other people see him. Imagine how devastating it would be for him to even for a moment admit, see himself as in the same way we see him.
2: Well, Dr. Alan Francis, I thank you very much for joining us here today.
1: Thank you, Ian. It's always a really wonderful opportunity to talk to you.
2: Well, thank you. And again, I've been speaking with Dr. Alan Francis, who's Professor Emeritus and former Chair of Psychiatry and Behavioral Science at Duke University. He's the author of the award-winning international bestseller Saving Normal and the reference work Essentials of Psychiatric Diagnosis. And his latest book is Twilight of American Sanity, A Psychiatrist Analyzes the Age of Trump, now out in an updated paperback version.
0: We're going to take a brief station break and back examining how Trump's ban on CNN, MSNBC, and Politico has backfired, with the major network showing solidarity, resulting in China's dictator being annoyed at Trump because Western media was not seeing all the pomp and ceremony Trump was laying on for Xi.

0: Welcome back. I'm Ian Masters, and this is Background Briefing, available 24/7 at backgroundbriefing.org. And joining us now, James Risen, Professor of Journalism at the University of Maryland, and a two-time Pulitzer Prize-winning journalist and author whose investigative reporting has triggered a series of political firestorms. Among his best-selling books are Pay Any Price, Greed, Power, and Endless War. He was formerly the senior national security correspondent at The Intercept and a former investigative journalist with The New York Times. And his latest book is The Last Honest Man, The CIA, The FBI, The Mafia, and The Kennedys, and One Senator's Fight to Save Democracy. Welcome to Background Briefing, James Risen.
1: Thanks for having me.
0: Well, thanks for joining us. And it's pretty evident that the President of the United States is losing his mind. And he just hosted the sort of peer competitor, if you will, on the global stage, Xi Jinping, and absolutely made a fool of himself. And at one point said, where are the cameras? Well, there are no cameras there because you kicked CNN, MS Now, and Politico out, and the pool, to their credit, have shown solidarity, so none of the networks are covering it. And it's just... it's incomprehensible that this guy can have fits of pique, get angry, do stupid stuff, like start a war, and still a third of the country support him. And I don't know, when is it going to end? I mean, it's so embarrassing to have this clown with Xi Jinping showing him the so-called wall of shame of all American presidents, and he comes to the last president, Joe Biden, and there's an auto pen, and he thinks that's hilarious. This is beyond embarrassing.
1: Yeah. Well, I don't know what to say. I am happy that the White House press corps basically remained unified and didn't go along with his efforts to, you know, go get rid of

0: tradition of not caving in were upheld this week.
1: In contrast to early on when the law firms caved and Trump picked them off one by one, and the universities caved and he picked them off one by one. So, no, it is gratifying that the pool still stands. And apparently Trump on Saturday still refused to have CNN get on the plane in spite of the fact that it's the pool camera, and it totally in defiance of the judge's orders. So
0: yeah, I'm sure that they're going to go back to court.
1: Of course they are, but I mean, this is pretty flagrant. What does it say about this president that he's...
0: Well, that's what he does all the time. On every, he tries to ignore rulings from district court judges and basically only abides by appeals court or Supreme Court rulings in a lot of different ways. And dealing with him requires endless resistance and patience and fortitude by the rest of the country. And, you know, all I can say is I'm happy that the press corps has so far stayed together.
1: Right. And the judge, by the way, was appointed by Trump. So he's...
0: it was funny because I remember I did some stories about the January 5th cases, and some of them were in front of him, and he was actually quite good on those cases for the most part.
1: Right.
0: And so he's, you know, he's a legitimate judge, which is probably angering Trump right now.
1: So where is this heading, do you think? Is there any, I mean, Trump has got the ridiculous fringe far-right organizations like Newsmax and the MyPillow guys, a TV network in there, and he's trying to create his own TV network to make up for that, not having the pool coverage.
0: I think what he normally does is he'll do something like this for a while and then he'll lose interest in it and he'll move on to something else. So my belief is he will do this for a while and then he'll get bored and move on to something else. And the thing that is so fascinating to me is that all of these crazy things that he's been doing are right before the midterm elections. There was a brief period, I think, early this year where some people around him tried to rein him in and tell him on various things, don't do these things right, you know, during an election year. And that held for a while. And then he was just, like, this summer decided, screw it, I'm just going to do everything I want. And he doesn't seem to care about the effect on other Republicans. And doesn't seem to care about, he has this weird love-hate relationship with the rest of the Republican Party, where sometimes he acts like he cares whether they win and sometimes he acts like he doesn't care. And he's totally mercurial. So I would just hate to be another Republican politician right now.
1: Well, apparently this all started with Natalie Harp, who put together a bunch of video clips for him. And she's basically his main source of information, which is a terrifying thought. Meanwhile,
0: yeah, he's 80 years old. He is, you know, out of it. He has this weird, like, I guess the only way you could describe it is he remembers when broadcast television was really important, which it isn't anymore. I mean, the fact that, I mean, if you think about it, the only people who care whether or not you see a 30-second image of Donald Trump on NBC Evening News when he's getting on a plane or off the plane are people who are in their 70s or 80s. Nobody else watches NBC News or CBS News or ABC News. Nobody watches all the stuff that he seems to care about.

0: Well, in particular,
1: and so
0: CNN.
1: I think there's this. Yeah. I mean, frankly, I don't think I have watched network evening news in 25 years. And I was a reporter most of my life. I didn't watch it. Nobody watches it. And so, but he has this fixation on all of these things that were important back, you know, in the 1980s. And I think that is part of the, of everything he does. He thinks about things that he remembers being important 40 or 50 years ago. And I think that that's part of this is, you know, does anybody care about what, what 30-second clip there is? The only reason to care about it is because it's damages press freedom. And so it's an important bedrock tradition, an important point for the press and for Americans in terms of press freedom and the constitutional checks and balances. But from a sense of what he gets out of this stuff, it's ridiculously stupid to think that he cares what network broadcasts a 30-second clip of him getting on and off an airplane. And so that makes no sense whatsoever.
0: But, Jim, the issue here more than anything is CNN. He's obviously has a jihad against CNN.
1: And well, also MSN, MSNBC now
0: as well.
1: Politico.
0: But the real issue is that he won't let CNN be a part of the pool, and that's why the rest of the pool with the other networks.
1: Well, because MS Now is not, I don't think MS Now is part of the pool.
0: No, it's not a part of the pool, but the solidarity that's being shown by the pool is basically saying, you know, if you don't let CNN into the pool, we're not going to be a part of the pool.
1: Yeah, I know. That was the point I was trying to make is, like, why does he care? Why does he care? All it is I've been on these things. You know, I covered Washington for 30 years. It's a bunch of, it's a camera crew who is a bunch of guys you couldn't tell what network they were from. It's some camera crew standing there at the bottom of the stairs when he gets off an airplane. Why does he care? It makes no sense. And so the only reason it's important is because of press freedom.
0: I understand, but what I'm suggesting here is that it won't end, this standoff, until he allows CNN access.
1: I agree. And I think it's important that they stand together. I'm just trying to look at it from his standpoint. Why does he care? One thing I read yesterday was that the Chinese were really mad at him because one reason they agreed to this stupid summit was to get the Chinese leader on television in the West.
0: And
1: he wasn't on TV because there was no TV coverage.
0: Exactly. But the point I want to make, though, is that CNN, when you talk about press freedom, to my mind, the greatest threat to America's press freedom is not so much Trump because he's a complete idiot. The real threat comes from people like Larry Ellison and his son David Ellison. And they've just bought CBS and now they bought CNN. And the Ellisons were at the state dinner with Xi Jinping along with all these billionaire bros from the Silicon Valley. So isn't that a bit ironic that here you have the
1: that'll be interesting once their deal closes. It'll be interesting to see what happens, whether they continue to support CNN on this issue.
0: Exactly. I mean, but surely somebody should ask David Ellison, are you on Trump's side hanging out with the billionaire bros? Or you on the side of CNN? You're claiming your justification and your what you've told the regulators in the deal that was just made is that you're going to have a little group of journalists to make sure you maintain a high level of journalism. Well, what are you saying about this moment of crisis where CNN has been shut out by the White House, and here you are hanging
1: out? Well, the one thing, we don't know what he'll do, but the one thing that was interesting to me that I noticed was that CBS News, which they already own, went along with the rest of the press corps and refused to cave on the pool and on this ban. So that was a good sign to me. Whether that holds, I don't know. But since they already own CBS, and they went along with the rest of the press corps against Trump, I thought that was an interesting note.
0: Well, just in closing then, Jim, what's your sense of how this is going to end? You think that he's just going to get tired of it, but at some point he has to relent and allow CNN back into the pool. And
1: yeah,
0: he's not the kind of guy that gives in, you know.
1: Well, it's in the courts. Uh-huh. I think he'll eventually get tired of not having the one thing he wants is attention. And if he's not getting a pool coverage all the time, he'll get really pissed. And the courts will oppose him and will almost certainly force him to agree. And so I think maybe it will come to that. And then also we have an election in a month. And I think if the Democrats win the House and maybe the Senate, he will lose a lot of his leverage and a lot of his power.
0: Well, I can't wait for that to happen. And I thank you for joining us here today, James Risen.
1: Sure. Yeah.
0: And again, I've been speaking with James Risen, a professor of journalism at the University of Maryland and a two-time Pulitzer Prize-winning journalist and author whose investigative reporting has triggered a series of political firestorms. Among his best-selling books are Pay Any Price, Greed, Power, and Endless War. He was formerly the senior national security correspondent at The Intercept and a former investigative journalist with The New York Times. And his latest book is The Last Honest Man, The CIA, The FBI, The Mafia, and The Kennedys, and One Senator's Fight to Save Democracy. We're going to take a brief station break and back with an assessment of the impact of Friday's Supreme Court ruling allowing Department of Homeland Security to build a database to purge voters based on Trump's obsessive lie that millions of, quote, illegals vote.

0: Welcome back. I'm Ian Masters, and this is Background Briefing, available 24/7 at backgroundbriefing.org. And joining us now, Dr. Michael McDonald, a professor of political science at the University of Florida. He's the principal investigator on the Public Mapping Project, a project to encourage public participation in redistricting, and is also the director of the University of Florida's Election Lab. His latest book is From Pandemic to Insurrection, Voting in the 2020 U.S. Presidential Election. And he does regular voting analysis of the 2026 elections at michaelmcdonald.substack.com. Welcome to Background Briefing, Dr. Michael McDonald.
1: Great to be with you again.
0: Well, thanks for joining us. And there's a certain amount of alarm being expressed about the Supreme Court ruling on Friday allowing the DHS's SAVE system, which stands for Systematic Alien Verification for Entitlement Tool, which is a database that's getting all kinds of data across from the government, including Social Security, to put into a database, ostensibly to weed out so-called non-citizen voters, which is an obsession of Donald Trump's, going back to the 2016 election, where he said that 3 million Mexicans voted illegally. That's why Hillary Clinton won more in the popular vote. So the Supreme Court appears to have bought into Trump's lie that we have a massive illegal voting problem here in this country. And that in itself is alarming. What do you make of the Supreme Court ruling?
1: Well, first to say, for full disclosure, I'm an expert witness for the plaintiffs in the executive order mail ballot case that's in front of the Washington, D.C. court. I'm also an expert witness in a case challenging non-citizen voting registration verification procedures in Indiana at the moment. And I've been an expert witness on similar cases in four other states, Arizona, Georgia, Kansas, and Virginia. So got a lot of experience here. I just want to have the full disclosure up front about what this all means. And so I've looked at the SAVE system very closely for that litigation that I've been involved with. And here's the thing. Election officials even know that the SAVE system has flaws. And the Department of Homeland Security knows it has flaws. This is public knowledge. This is not something I need to hide or anything. You know, it's nothing based on my expert testimony. This is just looking at actual documents. In Arizona, for example, election officials would give a new citizen who would be registered at a swearing-in ceremony. They would give them 2 weeks at least before they would run them through the SAVE system. And the reason for that is someone's got to enter the data. I mean, that's this basically it. And so that data takes a while to get entered into the SAVE system and propagate over to so that it's actually there. If you check someone's citizenship versus the SAVE system, it will actually show that they are properly a citizen. And Arizona gives 2 weeks, and that's just like something that they just use. They don't have any basis for saying like why 2 weeks is the proper amount of time. That's what they just tend to do. And it's in their elections manual that election officials are recommended to wait that time period. Is it longer? Is it shorter? Could it be longer for other people? Yeah, we don't know because there's not a lot of information internally about how the SAVE system works. But we do have some information from SAVE itself, and we do know internally within SAVE that there are data issues. These are acknowledged in reports that the federal government has put together. We know that SAVE is not actually one database. It's drawing from several databases that the Department of Homeland Security has. And because it's doing that, there are data integrity issues with the database that's being compiled internally within the federal government. And that can lead to errors. And because these errors can happen on the federal government side, the federal government established a procedure where if they could not find an individual's record in the SAVE system, they required the states to do what they would call a manual check. So they would upload all of the information that the, in this case, voter could give. This is also used for employment purposes, so it's much beyond voter registration. But the in this case, the voter might have supplied their naturalization documents, and so that information could uploaded into the SAVE system, and someone would manually check then whether or not the document existed within the federal databases. So we know that election officials' experience says, yeah, this SAVE database doesn't work very well. We know from the own federal government that they acknowledge that the SAVE system doesn't work very well. And the real threat here is that there could be people who are bona fide citizens. They were at a naturalization ceremony. They registered. They may have even been a naturalized citizen for a long time. But for whatever reason, when election officials are doing a check into the SAVE system, it's coming back up negative or saying that they are actually not a citizen. But indeed, they are. They have the documentation to prove it.
0: So a lot of organizations, including the League of Women Voters and the Electronic Privacy Information Center, have challenged this database on privacy grounds. And of course, federal judges have blocked the Trump administration this year from deploying this system, which now the Supreme Court has overruled them. So is it possible that in red states, they could start purging voters wholesale in this kind of vetting voters through these bulk searches? I mean, there is a, what is it, a 1996 law that was passed that says that you can't change federal voting laws because of this mandated 90-day quiet period before elections. So which law is going to rule in these midterms, the 90-day quiet period?
1: Yes, the Supreme Court was very clear in its decision to say that you can't do a systematic removal of voters within 90 days of a federal election. And so here we have, we were well within the 90-day period. The Supreme Court has said this in this decision. So as of now, the states could not use the SAVE system to systematically remove voters in some mass removal program. That the Supreme Court was clear on in this ruling. Now, could it happen for the 2028 election? Possibly, but there are going to be a little bit of caveats there as well that we can go into. But right now, although this ruling, what it basically did was lifted a preliminary injunction that a lower court had put in effect to say, hey, we think the plaintiffs are going to win on the merits. And the Supreme Court said, no, we think the plaintiffs are going to win on the defendants are going to win on the merits. So we're going to lift this preliminary injunction. We actually haven't had a trial yet. That will be the moment where there's finding a fact, and that fact will then, it may be that the lower courts will yet again rule in favor of the plaintiffs, and then we'll have to see what the Supreme Court will do at that point in time. Because at this point, what the Supreme Court has done is they've just said, well, we have some sense that the defendants are going to prevail, but it's not really based on fact. It's based on just their feelings of what they think is going to happen at trial.
0: Well, it's very strange that this conservative Supreme Court, that the conservatives of this country have been against the idea of a national ID card, and this moves you towards a national ID card. And I've often wondered why, if you're going to have a national ID card, and this came up during the George W. Bush administration after the 9/11 attacks, where they talked about the need for a national ID card because these terrorists were able to come into the country and they figured out there are millions and millions of people in this country who nobody knows about. So if you're going to have a national ID card, can't you have a national ID card that allows you to vote simply, that when you, like in Mexico next door, that the minute you turn 18, you get a national ID card and that allows you to vote? It gets rid of all of this nonsense about registering and all the impediments that is unique to the American democracy, where it's clearly there are so many impediments to voting compared to other democracies.
1: Yeah, many democracies around the world have a national identification card. and that national identification card serves as your voter registration. So this is not just a recommendation that followed 9/11. It was actually a recommendation that followed the 2000 presidential election. There was a commission that was put together with Jimmy Carter and Howard Baker. So a bipartisan commission. They looked at what happened in Florida. And one of the recommendations they made, that commission made, so Jimmy Carter, we're talking about Jimmy Carter here, said, yeah, a national ID card, that's a good idea. And we should do what other countries around the world do and let that national identification card serve as your voter registration. I've long said, and you know, understand, I'm on the board of the organization that runs National Voter Registration Day. I mean, you should register to vote. Check your registration if you haven't done so recently, just to make sure you are registered, so you don't have any surprises. But given all that, voter registration is really a voter suppression tool. I mean, it initially was adopted in the 1850s, and it targeted large cities because there was a claim that immigrants were voting illegally in the large cities. I mean, this is the 1850s we're talking about. And it seems like, you know, if we don't learn from history, we just repeat it. That same argument continues. And if anything, what we've seen with voter registration over time, at first it's in it's the large cities where there's immigrants. Oh, it's the South where there are African-Americans who are attempting to register to vote. So let's make it impossible for them to register. All through history, we've just seen time and time again that voter registration is used to prevent people from voting, not to encourage people to vote. And then we start adding these other requirements. Oh, you're going to have to provide documentary proof of your citizenship. Oh, you're going to have a driver's license that also is based on your documents that are going to cost you money to get. And so we've effectively back-ended a poll tax onto voting because we have all these requirements of other identification that you need in order to vote. So these other countries just give these IDs out for free to everybody. And that way you clear up the inequities of costs for people in remote rural areas. There are certain places in Alabama where in African-American communities there where the driver's license office is only open once a week for just a few hours. It's not, you know, so when you get way down into the weeds, you start realizing that this whole system is set up in a discriminatory way. And that affects who can participate and who can register to vote.
0: Well, I don't see that happening. I mean, it seems to me that the Republican Party is invested in as many voting restrictions as possible, and the Democratic Party hasn't been able to move the needle on this.
1: Well, the good news is that if we were having this discussion, say, 10, 20 years ago, there would be a very strong belief that there's a lot of election fraud and we have to clean it up somehow. Over the past decade or so, there's been a lot of public education. So people are starting to understand that, yeah, not everybody has a driver's license. Older people who no longer need a car, younger people, poor people who use mass transit, they don't need a driver's license. So they don't have one. And so when having a driver's license actually imposes a burden on real people to go out and get one. And again, there are these documents that you have to have that cost real money and that, disproportionately affects disadvantaged communities. So we've learned a lot from that. The other thing we've learned, by the way, and this is like just coming out now, the Trump administration has made these wild claims that there are all these thousands and thousands, and even in some states, hundreds of thousands of non-citizen voters. And the state said, well, that's not right. We don't believe it. And so just like the last couple of days, Nevada challenged with the Department of Homeland Security was saying about the number of non-citizens that were on their voter rolls. And it went from thousands to hundreds to zero is the number that was actually verified of non-citizens who were on the voter registration rolls in Nevada. So we're getting from the Trump administration admissions when they make these allegations and the states push back and say, hey, we actually, you know, if we have these ineligible voters, we want to remove them. Show us who they are. Give us that information. And when they look at it, they realize, yeah, they're none of them, or they're very, very small numbers of them. And yeah. So we're unwinding these myths and trying to put some real facts out there to say, yeah, there are some people who fall between the cracks. They're just handfuls of them. But this issue of non-citizen voting is a very minor issue. Again, if I'm thinking about the scope of the problem, Florida just yesterday, 20 fraudulent votes in Florida. We're going to prosecute them. You know what? 40 people every year get hit by lightning in Florida. So twice as many people get hit by lightning than fraudulent votes that were cast in the 2024 election in Florida. It's minuscule, the number of people who actually engage in this illegal behavior.
0: But just in closing though, Michael, this hasn't stopped Trump. His top priority has been to pass an election suppression vote that would make it difficult for Democrats. Everybody would have to have either a passport or a birth certificate. Women whose names changed because of marriage, they would be disqualified. He went to the mat on this and really shook down the Senate and had a real, put a lot of pressure on Majority Leader Thune. But for the filibuster, Trump might have been able to push that law through. And that would have been a massive voter suppression law that would have hurt the Democrats enormously. And that came close. So I don't see that we're out of the woods.
1: Well, I would say like it's almost guaranteed the Democrats are going to gain a majority of the House of Representatives, and that will block any future federal legislation that might be around that issue. It's very good chance that the Democrats will also gain the Senate, majority of the Senate. So given that the time has basically run out on the Republicans to pass any such legislation, and there are a number of Republican senators who side with the Democrats on this, so you can't get past the filibuster in the Senate. The issue for Trump passing that law is now dead. And so now it's through executive order. And the courts are saying, no, you can't even do this through executive order. But that doesn't mean like with the SAVE database, it's just a different creature. The federal government can bulk it up and states at their choosing can use that database. And so that's really, it's a different type of legal framework than say Trump just by executive order saying everybody's got to show identification.
0: Right. Well, does that mean then the Supreme Court handed Trump a gift on Friday?
1: Well, this SAVE database, it's really affecting primarily naturalized citizens who have these additional identifiers that are used to check against the SAVE database. So I think, but I can't say with guarantee because you never know, but I think it'll be very limited. It'll only, by limited, I mean, across the country, we're talking about maybe somewhere on the order of 100,000 people who are naturalized citizens who are being affected by it only. So, you know, from my perspective, that's really bad because you have 100,000 people who are being burdened unnecessarily. But in the bigger scheme of things, and many of them hopefully will be able to overcome that burden. But in the bigger scheme of things, this isn't applying to the millions, over 100 million people who will participate in an election.
0: Well, Dr. Michael McDonald, I thank you very much for joining us here today.
1: Again, great to be with you.
0: And again, I've been speaking with Dr. Michael McDonald, a professor of political science at the University of Florida. He's the principal investigator on the Public Mapping Project, a project to encourage public participation in redistricting. He's also the director of the University of Florida's Election Lab. And his latest book is From Pandemic to Insurrection, Voting in the 2020 U.S. Presidential Election. And he does regular voting analysis of the 2026 elections at michaelmcdonald.substack.com. And this has been Background Briefing. I'm Ian Masters. I'd like to thank producers Graham Fitzgibbon, Anna Leia, Evan Susswood, and Ash Price. And if you've missed any of today's programs and would like to explore our vast archives, you can find us at backgroundbriefing.org.
2: 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And I'll be back again tomorrow with another background briefing. Bye for now.
3: Some patchy fog and a chance of some showers this morning, then mostly cloudy skies with high temperatures around 64. Mostly cloudy overnight with lows around 54 degrees. For Tuesday, some morning fog, then partly sunny skies with highs around 68. 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
2: 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Some patchy fog and a chance of some showers this morning, then mostly cloudy skies with high temperatures around 64. Mostly cloudy overnight with lows around 54 degrees. For Tuesday, some morning fog, then partly sunny skies with highs around 68. 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

0: I'm Dr. Anthony Lizowitz, and this is Climate Connections. Hurricane Helene was 2 years ago, but for many, the mental and emotional impact of the storm is ongoing.
1: We knew when this storm hit that this would have devastating impacts, not only immediately, but months and years following.
0: Jennifer First is an assistant professor at the University of Missouri. Several months after the storm, she surveyed about 700 people from counties that experienced some of the most severe rainfall. 35% had symptoms of moderate to severe PTSD, and more than a quarter had symptoms of moderate to severe depression. Rates were higher for people who had experienced more severe flood impacts and who faced additional stressors in the storm's aftermath.
1: So, were they still struggling with getting into housing? Were they still struggling with repairs to their housing? Were they struggling financially?
0: And rates were lower for people with greater social resources, including support from family, friends, and community networks. The results underscore the mental and emotional toll of living through a severe disaster and suggest that helping people access financial and social support can ease at least some of that burden. Climate Connections is produced by the Yale Center for Environmental

0: environmental communication. To learn more about climate change, visit climateconnections.org.
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4: I'm Salima Hamarani, and on today's Making Contact.
5: By the late 1930s, by the early 1940s, it was perfectly clear that to create a Jewish state in an Arab country would require the dispossession of a very large proportion of the Arab population. And that's what happened in 1948.
4: We talked to Rashid Khalidi about his new book, The Hundred Years' War on Palestine, A History of Settler Colonialism and Resistance.
5: Israel has created a situation where no one is going to be able to take control of Gaza and where there's likely to be continued resistance in the West Bank for an indefinite period.
4: Stay tuned. All that and more coming up.
6: The past week, mainly over the weekend, Israel has intensified its strikes, air strikes, on various parts of the territory, including the southern, the middle, the northern Gaza Strip, as well as Gaza City, which has been...
4: Welcome to Making Contact. I'm Salima Hamarani. You're listening to the voice of Rami Almagari. Rami has reported from Gaza for decades for Pacifica Radio and for us here at Making Contact.
6: As the Israeli army has stormed already the Al-Shifa Hospital, which is a major hospital in the Gaza Strip, where a few thousands of people have been stranded there, including patients.
4: Rami was forced to flee his family home in northern Gaza when the Israeli bombing began. And for a while, he was sending us audio reports of the situation around Palestine.
6: In fact, other developments in Gaza have been unfolding coincidentally as Israeli airstrikes have hit.
4: This one is from November of 2023.
6: For the third time, the Indonesian hospital in northern Gaza Strip. They hit nearby the hospital, around the hospital.
4: Rami, like many Palestinians, is effectively now a refugee on his own land. Over 30,000 Palestinians have been killed by Israeli troops since October 7th, and Gaza is currently the most dangerous place on earth to be a journalist.
6: That is the situation on the ground in the Gaza Strip for the time being. Rami Almagari for Making Contact, Gaza Strip.
4: If you've listened to most of the Western press, the focus is on October 7th as the beginning of the war. But the war in Palestine started decades ago, before October 7th, before the Intifadas or the Camp David Accords, even before World War II. And if we really want to understand what's happening in Gaza right now, we have to understand that very early history, which is when Zionists first set their sights on Palestine. And to be honest, it wasn't a history that I knew all that much about. So I sat down for an interview with Rashid Khalidi.
5: I teach at Columbia University, where I'm the Edward Said Professor of Modern Arab Studies.
4: Because I just read his book, The 100 Years War in Palestine. And Rashid said he had some specific reasons for writing this book. First, he wanted a more accessible account of Palestinian history, so not so academic. But he also wanted to combat some misconceptions.
5: I had a very strong thesis that this is not a conflict that's been going on since time immemorial. It's a conflict caused by imperialism and the rise of modern nationalism, that there was no hostility between Arabs and Jews before the rise of Zionism and of modern Arab nationalism, and the intrusion of British imperialism into the Middle East after World War I. And finally, that Israel, while it represents a national project of Zionism, was established as a settler colonial project, and that those two things are actually not contradictory.
4: And for today, we're going to focus on a pivotal piece of Palestinian history, the very early Zionist movement and the subsequent settling of Palestine with the help of the British and later on the United States. And we hope that today's interview will help us to understand how we got to where we are today. Rashid, to start, let's talk about the idea of Zionism, because for many of us in the modern world, we've come to perceive Zionism as a decolonial movement or even an indigenous one. But you argue in your book that actually in the beginning, Zionism had no problems calling itself a colonial endeavor, and that Zionists even aligned themselves with the big colonial powers of the time. So talk to me about Zionism as a colonial movement and then how it rebranded itself into a decolonial one.
5: Absolutely. I mean, the founder of modern political Zionism, Theodor Herzl, made no bones about it. At one point, he said something like, "We'll be a barrier for Europe against the barbarism of Asia." So they saw themselves as Europeans, persecuted in Europe, but nevertheless European. And they described what they were doing in terms of colonialism. I quote Zionist leaders in the 1920s, I quote in particular Zev Jabotinsky, who's the founder of probably the most influential trend in Zionism since the 1970s, the revisionist trend, which, you know, fathered the Likud party, which has dominated Israeli politics for the last 40 or 50 years. And he was quite explicit in talking about this as a colonial endeavor. He was quite explicit in talking and understanding that any colonization necessarily produces resistance by the indigenous population.
4: Jabotinsky argued in an article written in 1923 that Arabs would never peacefully cede their land because no indigenous people have ever ceded their land to colonizers without a fight. He even explicitly compared Zionism to the kind of settler colonialism seen in the Americas.
5: And the fact that people dodge and weave around the idea of this project being a colonial one means that they're completely ignoring the writings of people like Herzl, writings of people like Jabotinsky, and the self-perception of the early Zionist movement. One of the most important land purchase agencies was something called the Jewish Colonization Agency, later rebranded as the Palestine Jewish Colonization Agency. It existed until 1958. So that was not just how other people perceived this, Palestinians or other Arabs. That's how they perceived themselves. I mean, they saw they had a claim to the land. They believed their claim, you know, entitled them to do whatever they wanted. And they intended to establish a Jewish state in a predominantly Arab land on the basis of that claim, but operating as a settler colonial project. Now, what happens in World War II, which is the beginning of the era of decolonization, is a switch by the Zionist movement, having been backed by the British up until World War II, in an era where colonialism and settler colonialism were in good odor in the world. I mean, the League of Nations and the great powers considered colonialism a good thing. And so Zionism had no problem in self-identifying as a colonial movement. But the Zionist movement fell out with the British after the British changed their policy in 1939. And from that point on, when they were in conflict with the British, they began to see themselves as an anti-colonial movement and to rebrand themselves and sell themselves as anti-colonialists who struggled against British imperialism. British imperialism established the Zionist pre-state. British imperialism made possible an increase in the Jewish population of Palestine from about 6% to 31% between 1917 and 1939. So the idea that this was not the spoiled stepchild of colonialism and British imperialism is absurd. But that rebranding was very successful in the era of decolonization.
4: So do you think that, I mean, yes, it was a colonial movement from the jump, but do you think that all of the early Zionist settlers realized that they would have to violently crush the Arabs in order to maintain land?
5: Not at the beginning. I think there was a lot of self-delusion. In his diary, Herzl wrote that we will spirit the poor population across the borders discreetly, so that they understood that what they were trying to do was an embarrassing thing, to remove the indigenous population, but they intended to do that. Now, he said, spirit them across the frontiers, implying that that could be done easily, presumably with bribery or other inducements.
4: Early Zionists might have been optimistic that the indigenous Arabs that they were displacing would calmly move out of their homes and off of their land. But the idea of benevolent displacement didn't last long, if it was even real in the first place. Of course, the Palestinians resisted and began fighting back.
5: They understood that as Jabotinsky wrote in that 1923 article, the objective was to transform Palestine into the land of Israel. And that meant their dispossession. This is pictured as the irrational Muslim hatred of Jews or some other absurd fashion. But in fact, it was, as Jabotinsky pointed out, this is the natural resistance of an indigenous population to a colonial project. And so over time, the more hard-headed Zionists like David Ben-Gurion, who later on became the first prime minister of Israel, recognize that forcible removal of the population, the euphemism that was favored from the 30s onwards was transfer. What it meant was expulsion and ethnic cleansing, dispossession, would be necessary. So by the late 1930s, by the early 1940s, it was perfectly clear that to create a Jewish state in an Arab country, in a country that as late as 1948 had a 65 or 66% Arab majority, would require the dispossession of a very large proportion of the Arab population. And that's what happened in 1948.
4: 1948 was the year of the Nakba, which we've covered a lot here at Making Contact. The Nakba, or the catastrophe, was the mass displacement and ethnic cleansing of Arabs living in Palestine in order to make way for the state of Israel.
5: You couldn't have done what Israel did in order to create a majority Jewish state, failing, you know, the kind of massive immigration they had been hoping for in the 20s and the 30s. The Jewish population as a proportion of the whole increased, it's true, from 7% to about 31% by 1939, but that wasn't a majority. And so force was necessary.
4: Yeah, and I mean, sort of relatedly, I've heard Netanyahu in the past talking about Arabs in some pretty racist ways, and this is far before October 7th, much as colonial empires view the people that they're subjugating. And so there's this contradiction sometimes in the way that Zionists talk about themselves as being indigenous to the Middle East, and yet viewing the Arab world as inferior and barbarous.
5: Well, I mentioned Herzl talking about a barrier against the barbarism of Asia. I mean, that idea that we are Europeans and we represent enlightenment and they are non-Europeans and they represent darkness, if you want, was, how should I say, extremely widespread among Europeans. And that was the worldview that European Jews shared with other Europeans, a racist view based on a sense of superiority over the natives, over the indigenous peoples.
4: Right. And that's also interesting because there were already Jewish people living in Palestine, but they weren't, I guess, European Jews. There were Jewish communities who were predominantly Arab in culture. Is that right?
5: That's correct. Most of the Jewish population of Palestine were, in fact, Mizrahi Jews, Eastern Jews, either indigenous Jewish populations that had been there for enormously lengthy periods of time, sometimes had always been there, or other immigrants to Palestine from places like Yemen or other Arab countries, as well as many Ashkenazi Jews who had come for reasons of prayer or study or pilgrimage and who had stayed. And so you had a non-Zionist, in many cases anti-Zionist, Jewish population. The majority of the Jewish population of Palestine right up to World War I probably fit into that category. The number of European Jews who came there for political reasons inspired by Zionism were still probably a minority as late as World War I. And you're right, as far as Arab Jews were concerned, whether in Iraq or in Palestine or in Syria or Lebanon or elsewhere, generally speaking, they shared the culture, the language, the cuisine of their Muslim and Christian neighbors. They spoke Arabic. They were separated by religion, obviously, but they shared the same culture, generally speaking.
4: So, Rashid, we've covered some of the early ideals of the Zionist movement in terms of its colonial aspirations. But the early Zionist movement was small, and colonizing an entire territory requires a lot of arms and money. So talk to me about how Zionists began seeking out colonial funding or colonial backers. And I'm especially interested in why the British decided to support Israel so strongly.
5: The primary reason was strategic. The British, since early in the 20th century, had been worried about the defense of the eastern frontier of Egypt, which was a vital stepping stone on the route to India. And the empire, the crown and the jewel of the empire was India. So control of the Suez Canal, which runs through Egypt, was absolutely vital strategically to the British Empire. And British planners and strategists and generals and the Committee of Imperial Defense were all worked up by around 1905, 1906 with the problem of the defense of Egypt from the east. And Palestine is the country to the east was the focus of their concern. The other important strategic factor is that Palestine is at the Mediterranean terminus of the shortest land route between the Mediterranean and the Gulf. And in that same period, the British were realizing that the building of a railway would enable transport quite rapidly between Europe and the Mediterranean and the Gulf and the Indian Ocean. And they wanted to control that shortest land route, just as they controlled the Suez Canal, and for the same reasons. And so when you look at the Sykes-Picot partition frontiers, of 1915, 1916, you see a strip of land running from Palestine across to Basra under British control, which is the, how should I say, the instantiation of that British strategic priority that Britain must control not just the shortest sea route, but also the shortest land route. That's the reason they were interested in Palestine. And the Zionist movement came along and they developed a transactional relationship. We will support your project in exchange for our using that as the pretext for our being in Palestine. In the words of a British official who was actually the first military governor of Jerusalem, a man named Sir Ronald Storrs, what Britain was trying to establish was a little loyal Jewish Ulster in a sea of hostile Arabs. And I think that sort of sums it up.
4: We're about to head into a break, but stay tuned. We have a lot more to discuss with Rashid Khalidi about his book, The 100 Years War on Palestine. We're just jumping in to remind you that you're listening to Making Contact. If you like today's show and want more information, please visit us online at radioproject.org for show links and behind-the-scenes information, or to leave us a comment. And now, back to the show. Welcome back to Making Contact. I'm Salima Hamrani, and today we're talking about Rashid Khalidi and his book, The 100 Years War on Palestine. In the first half of the show, we looked at the early Zionist movement as a colonial endeavor and how the British became its primary benefactor. Without his help, Israel would not exist today, or at least the mass migration to Israel that slowly displaced the Palestinians could not have happened. However, although Israel still receives support from the British government, the United Kingdom is not Israel's primary supporter. That, of course, is the United States. So, Rashid, Great Britain had been a huge supporter of Israel. What happened? Why did Great Britain lose interest?
5: Well, this is before the establishment of Israel, but the Jewish Agency, which had been established by the British as a sort of quasi-government, Zionist quasi-government of the Jewish population of Palestine, switched because the British had switched. And the British switched for reasons linked to the original strategic reasons that had made them want to control Palestine. By 1939, they had had enormous difficulty in mastering a massive nationwide Palestinian revolt that had lasted from 1936 to 1939, which had required the sending of over 100,000 British troops and police to Palestine, and which had cost a fortune to the British exchequer, and had only been suppressed with the greatest difficulty. Between 14 and 17% of the adult male Palestinian population were either killed, wounded, interned, or arrested, or exiled. And the British realized by 1939 that they were on the brink of World War II. There was a restive Arab population in Palestine. There was fury and rage throughout the Arab world, and in fact, far beyond in the Muslim world, including in India, about what Britain had done in Palestine. And the British realized we're going to have to fight in the Middle East. We're going to have to fight Mussolini. We're going to have to fight Hitler. They could see the war coming. And so Britain changed its policy. It had to cater to Arab sentiments. It had to cater to sentiment in India. Secretary of State for India and the Viceroy are writing the cabinet and telling them, this is an Indian problem now. What you are doing in Palestine is a problem for us in India. They could not send Indian troops to quell the Palestinian uprising because they couldn't be sure of their loyalty. There was so much support and sympathy for the Palestinians in India. And I think that's an indication of the strategic reasons for which Britain changes course. And in 1939, issues what's called a white paper, in which they limited Jewish immigration, which had been unlimited up to that point. They limited Jewish land purchase, which had been unlimited up to that point. And they shifted for the first time to talking about an independent Palestine, which would have had an Arab majority. Now, there were all kinds of poison pills in this, which meant it probably never would have taken place. But from the Zionist perspective, this was a betrayal. The Zionists always read the pledge in the Balfour Declaration of a Jewish national home as a Jewish state. And in fact, Lord Balfour and Lloyd George and Churchill had assured Weizmann that that's what they meant when they said a Jewish national home. They meant when you have a majority, you take it over, it's yours. And so they, in their disappointment and in their anger, you had the beginning of a rebellion in the Jewish community in Palestine against the British, and a search for new patrons. The Zionist project needed a new patron. They tried the Germans and the French before World War I. They had succeeded with the British during World War I. And during World War II, they managed to find two exceedingly powerful patrons, which were the United States and the Soviet Union. And those are the powers that ended up backing the establishment of Israel through a General Assembly resolution in 1947.
4: At the time, the United States was not the global power that it is now, but the U.S. already had a deep interest in Zionism.
5: The main motivation, I would argue, was electoral and strategic for the United States taking the approach that it did after World War II. The United States wanted a foothold in the Middle East. The United States wanted to ease the British out and take their place. The United States was very impressed, in particular, once the Arab-Israeli war started, with the military prowess of the new Israeli army. And so whether it was oil companies or the Defense Department or others, as well as the president, who had his own electoral concerns, different parts of the U.S. government saw alignment with Israel as advantageous to the United States. Truman famously once said, before 1948, to a group of American diplomats who were serving in different Arab capitals, and who said to the president that he should moderate his support of Zionism. He said, "Gentlemen, I have many constituents who are concerned for the success of Zionism. I don't have any who are concerned for the Arabs." And that was an electoral consideration for a president who barely got elected in 1948. And so that for him was a factor, as it was a factor for LBJ, as it is a factor for Joe Biden. You cannot ignore the electoral importance of this issue for certain important segments of voters and certain important segments of donors, especially to the Democratic Party, but now also to the Republican Party.
4: Yeah, you know, when I was reading that section about how the U.S. became interested in Israel, what really stood out to me was how good the Zionist movement was at reading the global stage, courting Turkey, or I guess at that time the Ottoman Empire, Great Britain, and then knowing or seeing that the U.S. was becoming a huge colonial power and easily sort of wooing American politicians. That's something that the Palestinians just weren't able to do very easily.
5: You're absolutely right. I mean, the shrewdness of the Zionist leadership before the establishment of Israel and of Israeli leaders since then in sensing shifts in the global balance of power is really quite remarkable. Of course, it's a function of the fact that they understand that the project is dependent on outside support. You cannot establish a Jewish state in a majority Arab country and keep that Arab majority out and keep them, hold them down and resist support for them by their Arab neighbors unless you have massive external support. They have to be sensitive. They had to be from the moment of the establishment of modern political Zionism, and they have to be today during the Gaza war, extremely sensitive, at least to the support of the United States and the former colonial powers in Europe, who are, in effect, the metropole of this colonial project, the center. Without that center, Israel is a powerful independent state. It has nuclear weapons. It is the fourth largest army in the world. It's technologically superior in many ways. It has a huge army. We're seeing four divisions in Gaza, several divisions along the Lebanese frontier. How many armies have 8 or 10 or 12 divisions? And yet it is dependent, completely dependent in some respects, on external support. Israel would be in dire shape were it not for American vetoes in the Security Council. The Israeli artillery would not have shells to fire were it not for the United States. And so this remarkable prescience and concern about the international balance of power is a function of the absolute dependence of the Zionist project and since then of the state of Israel on external support, from specifically from the United States and Western Europe.
4: There's a lot more in Rashid Khalidi's book, The 100 Years War in Palestine, and you can find links to his work on our website. But we wanted to end here because right now, for the first time, the colonial backing that Israel has normally depended on is under threat.
7: We are here today because we are absolutely disgusted by our government's involvement in this genocide. And yes, it is very much a genocide when every single member of your community has lost multiple family members.
5: We're speaking to each other in a time of terrible anguish in Gaza and in Palestine and among people who have any kind of moral sense. At the time we're talking to each other, there seems to be no end in sight.
4: Protests around the world have reignited an interest in Palestine and the history of the Zionist movement there.
8: Clash overnight between police and protesters blocking one of Australia's biggest ports. Pro-Palestinian demonstrators targeting an Israeli ship docked in Port Botany in Sydney.
9: It doesn't really matter what anybody on this stage says today, because the greatest message that could be delivered is from you, the tens of thousands of people who came to this city in the greatest show of international solidarity that Ireland has seen in many years.
4: There have even been open allegations of genocide against the Israeli government. So to end, we want to talk about what that means for the region.
10: I think that Israel has sowed the seeds of a disastrous situation for itself in terms of more intensive occupation of the West Bank, and intensification of colonization of the West Bank, and what will inevitably be a reoccupation of Gaza, I think. Israel has created a situation where no one is going to be able to take control of Gaza from Israel, and where there's likely to be continued resistance in the West Bank, probably armed resistance in the West Bank and in the Gaza Strip for an indefinite period. Whatever happens militarily, whether Israel succeeds in defeating the armed resistance in the Gaza Strip, it won't end resistance there. There's no way it can do that. In fact, it's probably generated a whole new wave of people who will rise up against the occupation. 75,000 people have been killed and wounded so far. I mean, there are 20,000 people dead. There are 7,000 or 8,000 people missing. Most of them are dead. There are, I believe, around 50,000 people wounded. So we're talking about 75,000 people, and the war is nowhere near over. We could have many, many more killed and wounded and maimed and missing. And that will generate enormous anger and hostility among Palestinians for a very long period going forward.
4: The numbers cited by Rashid are from late last year when we first talked. That number is a lot higher now. And it's also important to note that Israel's long-term strategy is unclear. But one thing is certain, and it's something that Jabotinsky pointed out in that 1923 article we mentioned at the beginning of the show. Whether or not Hamas is overthrown, the war will probably create a bigger, stronger, and more determined resistance.
10: Where that leads, I don't know. What the impact of that on the Arab world is, I don't know. You have in the Arab world regimes that are based on repression of what their people want and not allowing them to express themselves. Most of these regimes, whether they're absolute monarchies or whether they're military dictatorships, are terrified of their people. And the fact that public opinion in the Arab world is extremely deeply affected by what's happening in Palestine is a wild card. You have in Lebanon and you have in Yemen and you have in Iraq forces that, and in Syria, some forces that are, you know, militarily engaging in this war to a limited extent. But otherwise, Arab regimes are quiescent. They're trying to do things diplomatically, but they're ineffective. How that will work itself out in the future, I don't know. Finally, you have the United States and Western Europe, which are the, you know, the metropole for this project, which are the allies of Israel and are the absolutely essential backers of Israel, without which it would be in a parlous situation. How this war will affect support for Israel in these countries, again, it's impossible to say. There seems to be a trend in the United States and at least in Great Britain towards a deeper sympathy for the Palestinians and towards a greater unwillingness to give Israel the kind of blank check that American and British and European governments have traditionally given it. How that will work out is impossible to say.
4: And however it does work out, we'll continue to follow the war in Gaza here on Making Contact for the rest of this year. That was Rashid Khalidi talking about his book, The 100 Years War on Palestine, and that does it for today's show. If you'd like more information or want to leave a comment, visit us online at radioproject.org. I'm Salima Hamrani. Thanks for listening to Making Contact.

0: Folks, we'll be back to the programming in just a moment. 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
3: The loved ones we call the dead depart from us and for a while are absent. 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We feel that they have been near us when we have not thought of them. They are simply here, simply waiting, while we are distracted among our obligations. At last, it comes to us. They live now in the permanent world. We are the absent ones.
4: Stand up, stand up. You've been sitting way too long.
5: 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My name is Steve Scrovan, along with my co-host David Feldman. Hello, David.
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5: And the man of the hour, Ralph Nader. Welcome back, Ralph.
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5: A couple of weeks ago, we lost an important American novelist, poet, essayist, environmental activist, cultural critic, and farmer, Wendell Berry, who died at the age of 92. Through his writing and his activism, Berry celebrated the relationship between people and the land through agriculture and criticized the ways that industrialized agriculture severs those ties. To help us celebrate his life and explore his legacy today, we'll speak to his daughter, Mary Berry, who is executive director of the Berry Center. She established the nonprofit Berry Center in 2011 in Newcastle, Kentucky, to serve as a repository for the study of small farm agriculture and to preserve and share the work of her father and the extended Berry family. Then, with the midterm elections fast approaching, Ralph, in the second half of the program, wants to turn you into a smart voter, a voter who is not so easily flattered, fooled, or flummoxed. And to close out the show, Ralph has some choice words about the U.S. Chamber of Commerce's so-called Free Enterprise Express. As always, somewhere in the middle, we'll check in with our relentless corporate crime reporter, Russell Mokyber. But first, the life and legacy of Wendell Berry. David?
6: Mary Berry is executive director of the Berry Center, a nonprofit organization dedicated to bringing focus, knowledge, and cohesion to the work of changing our ruinous industrial agricultural system into a system and culture that uses nature as the standard, accepts no permanent damage to the ecosphere, and takes into consideration human health in local communities. Welcome to the Ralph Nader Radio Hour, Mary Berry.
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8: Welcome indeed, Mary. I read the long obituary on your dad a few days ago in the New York Times, and I noticed that that was all they wrote about him, whereas they've written 20 articles or more on the late Dolly Parton, who hails from the area of the country that your father worked in for so many years. And so I want our listeners to understand the importance of your father's writings and activities in his working farm there, and the Berry Center that you have helped establish to carry on his legacy in Newcastle, Kentucky. So his writings have been compared to the writings of Thoreau and Thomas Jefferson. And he once said in a story about him, quote, "You know, if you subtracted the Gospels and the Constitution and the Declaration of Independence from my work, there wouldn't be very much left." unquote. A real original mind. His critique of corporate free trade globally was totally devastating, and I'm going to give some of his observations on that in a few minutes. So with that background, tell us what you'd like our listeners to know about Wendell Berry and about the Berry Center.
3: Well, I'll start with what I know because I'm his daughter that other people don't know. He was a kind, generous, hilarious, warm father, grandfather. I wrote an introduction for him a couple of years ago when I introduced him at the Land Institute in Salina, Kansas, and said he and my mother had never disappointed me. I won't say that they could say the same thing, but I will say that they never disappointed me or, for that matter, anybody else, I don't think. Daddy lived the way he thought one would or should live. He used to say to people when they, I don't know, kind of congratulated him for coming home to Kentucky to live and to farm as if that was some kind of sacrifice. He would say, I just did what I wanted to do. So he was an exceptional person, an extraordinary person, and he's left an absence that is going to be keenly felt for quite some time. But he told me many times in the last year or so, the day after I die, you go back to work. You're doing the work that's got to be done. And that's what I did. I'll have to say I was a little late, but I did show up at work. So he was just a lovely man. He and my mother had a wonderful life together. And I'm happy to say that he was at home when he died. He'd had, up to that point, a very good day. So it all went as it should, I think.
8: Well, you know, Mary Berry, he was really the spokesperson for small farmers. He would say, quote, how do we become a culture that supports good farming and land use, end quote. Or, quote, what will it take for farmers to be able to afford to farm well, question mark, end quote. And he practiced what he preached, and he preached what he practiced. That is really a cardinal theme of his life and why so many people read some of his 50 books, which dealt with farming, dealt with the economy, dealt with culture, history, and he was also a poet. We're going to hear from you on one of his poems that you've selected. So yes. Tell us about the Berry Center, because very few civic leaders like Wendell Berry ever get a center. But you have Ralph Waldo Emerson House in Massachusetts, and you have Eugene Debs House in Indiana. But tell us about the Berry Center and how people can connect with it.
3: I went to my father, I think around 2009, in the place that he wrote for 60 plus years. And I had a list of things that I was concerned about. Maybe I should preface this with the fact that I came home to live and to farm in 1981. And I followed in my father's footsteps in just coming home. I just wanted to come home. I never have wanted to live anyplace but the place I live now. So I've been farming. I was a full-time farmer until I started the Berry Center in 2011. You may know, Ralph, something about the tobacco culture in Kentucky. We had a tobacco economy here. My father's father, John Berry Sr., wrote the legislation that made it federal law, a Depression-era program that protected small farmers in Kentucky in the 8-state Burley Belt. That program protected small farmers. Tobacco, of course, became a problem, but let me just be quick to add that for one thing, the tobacco companies always hated the program because it made them pay farmers fairly. And also to say that the program itself protected a good diversified farm economy. When that program began, we knew it was threatened and that it would end, it became the immediate concern of a lot of people, myself included, to save 85,000 small family farms in Kentucky. We worked hard. We worked very hard to try to shift farmers to food production and so on. I can tell you that we failed. I've kept farming. My husband's a full-time farmer. But we have, since the end of the tobacco program, lost 15,000 farms in Kentucky. And we've lost the rural culture. And we've lost the rural culture that sustained good life here and good land use. So in about 2009, as I said before, that program had been gone 5 years and things were falling apart here. I mean, the little towns were and are dead or dying. Things began to fall apart that I expected, but also some things that I didn't expect. And without an economic backstop, people begin to fall apart. It takes a lot to hold culture together. It takes a lot to hold people together. So I took a list to my father and said, we've got to work on these things, the miseducation of farmers, access to capital, terrible land use. We've got to study the tobacco program. This is not about tobacco. This is about the principles of a program that protected farmers. And he said, well, it sounds like you're starting a center. Well, I hadn't thought about starting a center, but at that point, I thought, okay, maybe I'm starting a center. 2 years later, the Berry Center opened in Newcastle, Kentucky. We opened, our first day was in my grandfather's law office, which is about a block from where I'm sitting now. We quickly outgrew that. We now have quite a campus and a 200-acre farm and four principal programs, five now, that we're working on daily here.
8: It's become a principal destination for historians, researchers, students, and agrarian leaders seeking information and history from all over the world. Isn't that true?
3: Yes. I don't know what I thought I was getting into. I just wanted to work on the problems. And I wasn't in love with running a nonprofit. I hadn't even thought about it. But I couldn't see any other way to go to work. So to your point about what the New York Times does or doesn't do, the day after we opened in off the town square in Newcastle, a tiny town, tourists from Japan showed up at the front door. And it's been there ever since. So, you know, after my father died, this is a little bit off the subject that we're talking about, but after my father died, the outpouring of, I'll use the word love for him and for his work was just completely overwhelming and really lovely. He wouldn't have believed it. And then he would have discounted it and not allowed anybody to talk about it. He's meant a lot to a lot of people, and thank goodness he has, because he's talking sense in a world full of nonsense. Anyway, back to the center. I believe that to change our problem of industrial agriculture, which is a problem of industrialism itself, it's going to take people working in particular places, people who love those places, and working from the ground up. That is an acknowledgement, I think, of how much we need to do. We have 0.75% farming in this country now. And for so many people worried about all the problems of our time and have forgotten about a lot of problems of our time, people worried about climate change and so on. I often wonder, Ralph, what happened to the worry about nuclear war? And we have faddish problems. Not that climate change isn't a big problem, but what our problem is industrialism. And I think most of our problems start with industrialism, and if we'll deal with good land use in this country, we'd solve a lot of them. So we just started in Henry County, Kentucky, on the things that I thought we could do. We could bring a better economy to our very good livestock farmers. We could keep cattle out of feedlots. We could work on a culture that would support this work. We could have reading programs, the reading programs my daughter started, to celebrate rural culture. We could educate young farmers, which we're doing. We could save my father's, my grandfather's, and my uncle's papers so that people could study them. That's where we started. And I'm proud of the center. I'm proud of the people who work here. And I'm proud that we've stuck to what we need to do. Now, it has to be funded. So that's a big part of my work. But I think we're doing good work here. And Daddy said to me in the last couple of months, he said, when I think about the state of this country right now, I just quickly think about the work of the Berry Center and comfort myself.
8: And Mary Berry, tell our listeners how they can access the Berry Center on the internet and how they can get information.
3: Well, they can look up the Berry Center online. It's just theberrycenter.org. We have a website. We have all of the things that people younger than I am know how to put together so we could be accessed. I don't know how you all accessed us, but I expect it was along those lines. So I'd look us up. There are ways to connect with us online, and we welcome visitors. I do a lot of traveling and speaking. I'm glad to not all the time, but often I am glad to go places and visit and speak about the work we do, the work my family's done. So we're not hard to access.
8: Well, you're creating quite a local center there. You have a neighboring agrarian culture center. You have a bookstore. You have opportunities for people to learn about your agricultural programs. I want to give people a flavor of how beautifully your father wrote before you recite one of his poems. In a writing that he called The Idea of a Local Economy, he showed what the costs were that escape traditional economists for this so-called free trade globally, or global free trade, or what I call corporate-managed free trade. And he did it in reverse. He basically said, if you support this kind of global free trade, to buy low and sell high in the world at large, to use his words, then here are the assumptions you're accepting. One, that stable and preserving relationships among people, places, and things do not matter and are of no worth. Two, that cultures and religions have no legitimate practical or economic concerns. Three, that there is no conflict between, quote, the free market, quote, and political freedom, and no connection between political democracy and economic democracy. Four, that there could be no conflict between economic advantage and economic justice. Five, that there is no conflict between greed and ecological or bodily health. Six, that there's no conflict between self-interest and public service. Seven, that the loss or destruction of the capacity anywhere to produce necessary goods doesn't matter, involves no cost. Eight, that's all right for a nation or a region's subsistence to be foreign-based, dependent on long-distance transport, and entirely controlled by corporations. Nine, that therefore, wars over commodities, our recent Gulf War, for example, are legitimate and permanent economic functions. And then he has one that says, 11, that it's all right for poor people in poor countries to work at poor wages to produce goods for export to affluent people in rich countries. 12, that there is no danger and no cost in the proliferation of exotic pests, weeds, and diseases that accompany international trade and that increase with the volume of trade. And it just goes on and on. I remember taking my course on economics at Princeton. We studied Ricardo and the theory of comparative advantage. And not a single one of these was considered. It was all considered in terms of currency, dollars, profits, not these tremendous costs that he listed. And he wrote this about 2001 or 2002, I recall. So, listeners, you get the flavor of his original fundamental thinking here. He is not possessed by the ideology of commercialism uber alles, profit at any cost, or relinquishing our human autonomy and freedom to corporate control, corporate coercion, corporate crime, corporate supremacy over our government, and the creation of what we can now call the corporate fascist state. So with that oration, Mary, forgive me, do you want to recite a poem by your dad?
3: Well, you're being so generous to me to say that I'm going to recite it. I appreciate you thinking that I have all these poems memorized. I wish I did. I'm going to read you one of the last poems he wrote. We read it at his funeral service. It's called The Loved Ones. The loved ones we call the dead depart from us and for a while are absent. And then, as if called back by our love, they come near us again. They enter our dreams. We feel that they have been near us when we have not thought of them. They are simply here, simply waiting, while we are distracted among our obligations. At last, it comes to us. They live now in the permanent world. We are the absent ones.
8: See the depth of that? That's just so beautiful. It's not that he wasn't recognized. He received 30 awards from this country and around the world. But, you know, he didn't get anywhere near the attention that his friend, I'm sure, Dolly Parton, received.
3: Well, it's I don't know that they were friends. I suspect Daddy would have liked to have been her friend. I don't know. When I was a little girl, he had a tape in his truck of one of her records. And I remember looking at the cover. I was too little to have heard of her, I think, and being just shocked that Daddy had a picture of that woman in his truck. So Yeah, long life, unknown to Dolly Parton.
8: Well, we're talking now with Mary Berry, who directs the Berry Center in Newcastle, Kentucky. And Berry, by the way, listeners, is spelled B-E-R-R-Y. If you want to access their website, berrycenter.org. Let's go to Steve.
5: Mary, tell us about your experience farming, what your farm is like, what you grow, and how do you survive in this industrialized era of big agriculture?
3: Well, we survived because we started a long time ago. I started farming with dairy and tobacco and subsistence farming. That's in the early 1980s. As time went on, we began to change our farming, knowing that tobacco would be ending, and we knew we would quit growing it when the program no longer protected the price. Let me say just quickly so people aren't confused, it was never a subsidy. It was a price support, meaning that very important word parity was achieved for farmers for once and for a while. Over the years, we started entrepreneurial businesses on the farm. We had the first organic beef herd in the state. We raised organic vegetables for sale. We raised pastured poultry and processed them in what had been the milk house of our dairy, and on and on. I mean, we did everything we could think to do to keep farming, and we did keep farming. My husband started the first CSA in Kentucky in 1990. But as I've gotten older and noticed more, I see that we benefited from being first adopters. My husband had a 100-person waiting list for his CSA the entire 15 years he ran it. We had one article in the newspaper about doing pastured poultry in the once great Courier Journal, that is the Louisville paper. One article sold chickens for us for the next 10 years. I mean, there were people concerned about their food, and they were looking for places to connect with, and we were there. One of the reasons I started the Berry Center is because I saw the local food movement as a failure. And I began to understand that we could not just have entrepreneurial farming or industrial farming with nothing in the middle. We were going to have to try to put something in the middle that would take care of marketing and pricing and so on for farmers, so they didn't have to do it all. I loved farming. I now am a full-time executive director of the Berry Center. I say to my husband sometimes, now that I'm a white-collar worker, I can only help him on occasion and probably on a weekend. But I loved farming, and I have, in my lifetime, the chance that young people could buy a farm, pay for it, and live from farming has lived and died. And I'm getting older, but I'm not 500 years old. So it's just incredible how quickly the industrialization of agriculture has just taken over. The tobacco program and my grandfather's work kept it at bay in the 8-state Burley Belt for a while. We lasted longer than the Corn Belt and so on. But since the end of it, as I said earlier, we have just begun to just come apart, and we've lost just thousands of farmers. And I do want to say this about my father's work. I think one of the things that makes my father's work singular is that he never talked about the land without talking about the people. Talking about the people, talking about the land, the two never separated. And so at this point, when we're talking about changing our agriculture from the toxic erosive, at least in our part of the country, the corn and soybean agriculture, and the CAFO chicken, confinement animal factory operations, we've lost the people. It's going to take a long time to get the people back who know how to use land well, to live from it, and to improve it. That is our work. It is amazing how few people think of that and how few people think about the actual numbers of what's actually happened. So one of my challenges is, first of all, to convince people that because they go to a farmer's market, and please do, and the farmers there seem happy, that there has been a change in the countryside that just simply hasn't happened. So this is going to be long-term work. We've got a lot of work to do. My father in West Jackson wrote something called the 50-year farm bill and took it around Washington to partly to just get people to see that we need to think long term. We need to think about policies that will connect to good things that are happening on the ground and stop just dealing with the terrible symptoms of our awful economy, but begin to change it.
8: One of the more ominous recent trends is that these corporations and these super rich are buying up huge tracts of land all over the country. One of them owns more land than two Rhode Islands. And that's going to be a big issue when the recovery and the return to the land comes, as many of us

0: and the task of farming a better writer?
1: Well, I don't think it necessarily does for everybody. I don't think good farmers need to also be writers. It might help some writers to farm. I don't know. There are a lot of more writers than there are farmers. For Daddy, that's a hard question to answer. Daddy was a passionate farmer, and he was raised by passionate farmers, and he loved it. And he said once that if he had stayed in New York City, where he was as a young man, a young writer, he would have continued to write about farming and so on for the rest of his life, he thought. He just thought that was true. But he said eventually it would have become a lie. So I hate nostalgia. I think it's very useful to learn from the past. I do not think it's very useful to romanticize and get all, I don't know, sentimental about the past. And Daddy didn't do that, because it was not just a subject, it was his life. It was the life he was born to and he chose. So I think for Daddy, it was essential because he loved to do both. As he said, he loved his work, maybe not every day, but almost every day. And in the summer when it was hot outside, he would write in the afternoon and work outside in the morning when it was cooler. He would flip that in the winter. So it added up to a meaningful, happy life. The extraordinary person in all that, I think, is my mother, and I shouldn't leave her out of this. Daddy came home to live and to farm. My mother, who was born in the Bay Area, grew up in Mill Valley in California. My mother made a home. She took very seriously the poet Gary Snyder's line that says, "You can make a home, just stay somewhere." So together, they were just an extraordinary couple, worked together, an extraordinary partnership.
2: Looks good, Hannah.
3: Mary, reading up on your center, I saw that it's not just about the work and legacy inspired by your father's work, but also his father and his brother. Is that right? And you seem to have a lot of Barrys working alongside you at the centers. Can you tell us a bit about that broader Barry family work that you all are doing?
1: Well, the work, the public work, starts in 1908. I won't back you up that far for too long. But in my father's essay, It All Turns on Affection, which is the Jefferson lecture that he gave in 2012, I think, it tells the story of my great-grandfather going to Louisville to sell his tobacco crop and coming home without a dime. After he'd paid the warehouse fees, he had nothing left. So I commend that story to you. Also, the novel Marse Catlett is that story. My grandfather would say to us when I was a little girl growing up here, he would say, "I thought then, if I can do something about this, I will." He would tell us about farmers leaving warehouses with tears running down their faces because they got nothing for a year's work. So my grandfather was the principal author of, as I said earlier, the legislation that made the Burley Tobacco Cooperative and the legislation law. It was a Depression era program, a late one, and it worked for the place and the people for 60 plus years. It's one of the things on my list that I said to Dad, we need to study, not forget about. So my father would say that his father did the important work, which was to put a stable economy under good land use, and that he and his brother John just took it up, and now the Barry Center has taken it up. So that's a short piece there. I am the eighth generation to live and to farm in Henry County. My children are the ninth. So we've been here a while, but it was 1908 that the public work started. My daughter, Virginia Barry Aguilar, works at the center with me. She runs our bookstore and our agrarian culture center and a lot of other things. We have a Kentucky Arts and Letters Day that celebrates the great writing that Kentucky is well known for and continues. This will be the first year without my father, and on. I mean, we do a lot here. I have two other dogs, both of whom are working hard at other things, but they're all around here. We're all still here.
2: Well, before we conclude, Mary Barry, tell our listeners again, not only how they can contact the Barry Center, but what are some of the prominent things on the website?
1: Just Google theberrycenter.org in Henry County, Kentucky, or just Kentucky. There is a Barry Center in Texas that seems to not have any

0: thing to do with us. It seems to be a large stadium or something. Don't get confused. You can find out about our four programs on our website, the work we do with farmers. That program is called Our Home Place Meat. And we are using the principles of protecting farmers from overproduction in order to maintain parity and working directly with young farmers in Henry County. We have the Farm and Forest Institute, which is our education program. We teach the skills on our 200-acre farm that farmers need to make a living. My husband says, you need to teach people how to use their heads before they use money. And that is part of what we're teaching. We also teach the great agrarian canon that my father belongs to. So I think that's very important too. I grew up in a farm culture. Young people who want to farm now have less help than I had, certainly. And writers like my father and others are helpful to them, and they need to know what these people have written.
1: For people who live in towns, Mary, and are interested in backyard vegetable gardens, do you have anything for them at the Berry Center?
0: That is not a focus of ours, because I think if people want help with their backyard garden, there's help all around. We've tried to fit ourselves into the place where there was no help. We're interested in farming in the middle. Of course, subsistence farming is important. People ought to have gardens in their backyards, but there's a lot of help for that. We can certainly give you a lot of support and cheerlead your effort to raise your own vegetables, but there's a lot of that else. There's not much. My farmer husband says farmers are just cut off from the information they need the most. They're hearing from land-grant universities, the Farm Bureau, and industrial agriculture corporations. That's where most of the information is coming from, people who want to sell them something. So we're working on farm culture here.
1: Well, we're out of time. We've been talking with Mary Berry, Executive Director of the Berry Center, spelled B-E-R-R-Y. And thank you very much for coming on, Mary. And I hope our listeners will engage in a significant feedback so they can educate themselves and see how they can support efforts such as yours at the Berry Center out of Newcastle, Kentucky.
0: Thank you very much, Ralph.
2: 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But first, let's check in with our corporate crime reporter, Russell Mokyber.
3: From the National Press Building in Washington, D.C., this is your Corporate Crime Reporter Morning Minute for Friday, September 25, 2026. I'm Russell Mokyber. July 2026 was the worst month on record for Tesla driver-assisted crashes. Tesla reported 236 of them to federal regulators, the most it has ever filed in a single month. Four of those crashes killed someone. That's according to a report from Electrek. In every one, Tesla's own data says autopilot or full self-driving was engaged, and in every one, the public was never told the system was involved. Under a 2021 NHTSA standing general order, automakers must report crashes where a level 2 driver assist system was engaged within 30 seconds of impact. Tesla's monthly count has climbed all year from 135 in March to 207 in May to 209 in June. July's 236 is a new high. For the Corporate Crime Reporter, I'm Russell Mokyber.
2: Thank you, Russell. Welcome back to the Ralph Nader Radio Hour. I'm Steve Scrovan, along with David Feldman, Hannah, and Ralph. So, Ralph, with the midterm elections fast approaching, you have some ideas about how our listeners can be smart voters. You want to start talking about that?
1: Yeah. Well, you know, we hear the phrase, a smart business person, a smart athlete, a smart teacher, a smart artist. We very rarely hear the phrase smart voter, and it's fundamental to our democracy, obviously. And we hope to have a good discussion and get a good feedback and do it in two installments, the first one now. And get the thoughts of you, Steve, David, and Hannah at the beginning. I'd just like to put forth the introduction here. And I'm just reading a short paragraph from my book, Civic Self-Respect, and also my book, Let's Start the Revolution for a Country That Works for Us. It also has a lot of information on voting smart or being a super voter. So let me just introduce this discussion, which is so timely, relevant, important, and affects probably everybody in our audience. So here goes. Ever hear of the expressions the smart voter or the conscious voter? Probably not. Most voters, alas, are anything but. There are ideological voters, impulsively emotional voters, one-issue voters, voters who align with a party based on their shared ethnic background, voters who align with the party favored by the previous generations of their families, their gender voters, race voters, geographical voters, and mad-as-hell voters. All these voters set themselves up for manipulation and control by pandering politicians who have uncanny antenna on how best to flatter, fool, and flummox them. If you are in any of these above voter categories, you may be in sync with a slice of the candidate you voted for, but you'll be on the losing end of the politician's performance and agenda once they're elected. Let's face it, politicians spend a lot more time figuring out how to sell themselves to you than you do figuring out how you can wisely say, quote, no sale, end quote. And to be sure, voters are deprived of having more than just two choices on the ballot, aside from the Republican and Democratic duopoly that often backs the same corporate interests, end quote. That's from my book, Civic Self-Respect. Now, I'm going to start this, listeners, by asking Steve, David, and Hannah their thoughts on a smart voter, how to become a smart voter, what the challenges are, whatever's on their minds. Let's start with Steve.
2: Well, Ralph, for me, I know when I'm voting and trying to figure out not only who to vote for, but out here in California, we have referendums, which are even more complicated because the sales pitches, pro and con, are very hard to decipher. But I think a lot of us, like you say, we vote tribally. We kind of depend on our friends and people who have maybe a particular niche with either an issue or a candidate to sort of guide us. I mean, on the federal level, for me, it's very easy. I'm going to vote for somebody who is for Medicare for all, who is for abolishing ICE, for instance, for tick down maybe three or four issues that are sort of deal breakers for me. And that's how I sort of determine on that level. As far as the referendums stuff goes, if you're in a state that has referendums, it's much more difficult because you have all of these ads on television and they are all misnamed. You know, they're all very positive. For instance, right now going on, we have just a relentless barrage of ads that are against the one-time wealth tax and how it's going to destroy California. And I don't see anything opposing that. But what I try to do is I try to look at, okay, who's funding this? Because a friend of mine said to me a long time ago, he said, if you want to know what a politician stands for, find out who's paying him. And so this is the same with these referendums. Who's paying for this and whose ox is getting gored, so to speak, and kind of base it on, oh, you know, if the oligarchs are supporting this, I'm probably against it. That's kind of my technique.
1: Well, you know, one point I've learned about voters is if they're a single issue voter, they're more subject to manipulation, and politicians love single issue voters. The more issues they put before a politician, the more power they have over the politician, the less ability the politician has to exploit a low expectation level surrounding one issue. It comes down to raising expectation levels. If you ask the MAGA supporters, what's your expectation for a president? Chances are they'd be very few and very, very emotional or ideological. And politicians love to control and corral and narrow expectation levels that favor them. The way to fight back is to have numerous issues and hold these politicians to the broader expectation that involves the delegation of our sovereign power under we the people to these politicians. That's what makes us a republic. We delegate the power through elections to national, state, and local elected politicians. So let's go to David. What are your thoughts, David, on smart voting?
4: I'm a class reductionist, I guess. Everything comes down to money. that the one thing the people I've worked for over the decades never want to talk to me about is money. We're family, that you're going to grow here on the job. It's your birthday. We just spent $100 on a cake, but we don't have money to give you a bonus. I think the answer is money, money, money. And if everybody only talked about redistribution of wealth, which the wealthy do all the time, if the 99% would just talk about money and ask candidates, what's in it for me? If people learned how to the budgeting process in Washington, D.C., and only talked about money, we'd all be smart voters.
1: Well, to go down a little further on the time scale, it's a pretty good idea if our students were given civic skill and civic involvement in civic history in their classes. Civics has almost disappeared in favor of looking at computer screens, as we know, at a very young elementary school age, one might add. So being a smart voter is an endless discussion. It's fertile, it's imaginative, it's historical, it's educational, and certainly thorough civic education that goes from history, knowledge, theory, to actual experience in the community under the guidance of responsible adults is a factor.
4: Ralph, can I ask you a question?
1: Yeah.
4: Thank you. When you first came into the national consciousness, you were a consumer advocate. So did you make that choice because you realized that money, that you have a civic responsibility to spend your money wisely? Were you reducing things down to money in some ways?
1: Well, the reason why I was a consumer advocate started with auto safety and, you know, my study at Harvard Law School on unsafe designs of automobiles. But then I realized that it was basically a universal appeal. I mean, everybody's a shopper. You don't divide people by liberal, conservative, red state, blue state, Republican, Democrat. And I always wanted the advance of justice to have a universal appeal. First of all, it's more likely to succeed that way. And that's why I broadened out the consumer issue. It didn't just deal with money. It dealt with health. It dealt with safety. I mean, you can't roll everything into money. You can say to people, you know, you may be poor, but you deserve health care. You deserve a safe car. And if you reduce everything to money, you tend to roam in the corporation's commercial arena too much. So you want to broaden out the quality of an economy, not just its economic quantity, in order to have more elbow grease against these corporatists who think everything is money and everything is commercial values over everything else. Anna?
5: Yeah, I have three strategies that I rely on. One of them, David, I know you've used to prepare for election day. You ask me what I'm doing. I remember during the last mayoral election, you asked me how I was ranking people.
4: Because I grew up, my parents used to say, what's Ralph Nader telling us to do? When he sent out a voter guide.
5: Yeah, but I think asking other people, I think you want to project confidence. You want to act like, you know, oh, I made up my own mind. But other people think differently. Other perspectives are important because we're not just voting for ourselves. We're voting for our fellow communities as well. And talking to people outside of our demographics, other generations, friends who have different concerns. That's something I like to do because as much as I trust my own judgment, there are limits to that. And so I think talking to friends, family, coworkers, just getting more data from the people in our lives. That is something I think is useful.
1: Anna, you took a page right out of my book, Civic Self-Respect. I have on page 74, quote, one way for you to become a smarter voter is to talk about voting with your friends, coworkers, neighbors, and relatives. In a way, it's like a hobby where you become more skilled by discussing it with other hobbyists. And I give an example. That is very important. It also leads to collective action, that your group can do what you cannot do by yourself. There's wonderful techniques, you know. Here's a real stopper. When you hear a bloviating politician on the election trail in their community and they make a certain assertion, that they're increasing deceptions and lies, and Trump, of course, is the world champion. But you go up to a politician and you say, I just heard what you said. I have two questions. What's the evidence for what you're asserting? And what's the legal authority for getting it across? And suddenly, the politician is caught up short and says to herself or himself, you know, these people are smarter than I'm holding them out to be.
5: Ralph, something else I also, another strategy I like to use is follow the money. I think it's evergreen advice. But the other thing that I experienced was admitting I was wrong about a candidate in a primary. I saw someone I thought I liked. I volunteered to canvass with her. And then when I was doing research on the other primary candidates, I realized I actually much preferred another candidate. And so getting into a campaign and talking to people involved in the campaign as a volunteer gave me more information about what they really meant by all of it, and then prompted me to learn more about the other options. And I did a volunteering for a different primary candidate. So that's something else. Like, volunteering doesn't have to mean committing to voting for a particular candidate. It's a good way of getting a bit more insight into whether they mean what they're claiming as candidates.
1: And of course, the more you go into becoming a smart voter, you might want to start a smart voter club in your community and start thinking about power. The ancient Roman lawyer Marcus Cicero once defined freedom as participation in power. Isn't that a wonderful phrase? Freedom is participation in power. And once you get into it, you might want to volunteer as a precinct worker on election day. And then you might get more excited. And you might want to run for local elective office. There are tens of thousands of local offices, and often there's nobody to challenge the incumbent. There's very little interest. So one thing leads to another, and it spells democratic engagement for a more just society. I want to leave our listeners with one thing. If you are supporting a candidate, and the candidate has shortcomings in terms of reaching the voters, you can suggest what we call poll yourself, people, poll yourself. And you give them a sheet of paper the size of a book sheet of paper. On one side, the candidate lists the positions that the candidate wants to advance in the campaign, the reforms, the agenda. And there are two columns. So the person picks it up, the potential voter, looks at it. And the two columns have check yes or check no. So obviously the candidate is going to have the kind of popular agenda. So let's say the voter checks yes for all of them, turns the sheet around, and the same issues are parallel to two columns. One, the candidate's name, no or yes, and the other is the opponent's name, and then under it, no or yes. And lo and behold, the voter sees that the candidate agrees with the voter and the opponent disagrees with the voter. So it's a way of saying to the voters, poll yourself and see where you come out. Now, obviously, it's one-sided, but the point is, these are legitimate issues. They're not phony issues. And it gets the voter asking himself or herself, you know, this guy, Joe Schmo, he's against what I believe in. And this other guy, I like what he's doing because I've already expressed my agreement with him before I even learned where he stood. So that's written up in Let's Start the Revolution, and there's a two-sided voter's guide, so to speak, published right in the book itself. It's just staggering how little interest, once you farm out your campaign to these corporate consultants, how little self-identified initiative by the candidate and the campaign managers around the candidate. It's never written about, I have failed completely in getting the Washington Post and Times to dig into the corporate campaign racket that both parties farm out their campaigns to and get charged huge fees. And one side effect, by the way, is the corporate consultant wants more TV ads because the consultant, the media consultant, gets 15% commission. So not as interested as a ground game in the neighborhoods, having meetings, get out the vote, transportation, what's called the ground game to get out the vote. They don't get a commission on that. So there's a bias in how they direct the expenditure of campaign money. So let's end on this note. Think about what we discussed, listeners, and give us your ideas. See how the media can start covering these issues and make the election something of major educational motivation as well as the quest for justice. Because in the final analysis, you know, when governments fail and they give up to corporate domination, the responsibility in the final analysis goes all the way down to the voters. They're the only ones who can save the country. And that's blue perfect for the menace that is digging deep roots out of the Trumpian corrupt White House dictatorship.
5: Ralph, I'd love to hear from listeners about what they do to be a smart voter. They could send in their tips.
1: Let's talk about, in terms of being a smart voter, Steve, talk a little bit more about the 27 states that have direct democracy. That is, they have the initiative where the voters can bypass the legislature and vote in their own laws.
2: It's a difficult thing, the initiative process, in my experience out here, Ralph. And one of the techniques I do use is to look at the bottom of the page or the bottom of the TV screen, find out who is supporting it. And a lot of them give themselves deceptive names. You have to sort of dig into that. But that will tell you a whole lot about whether this initiative is something you should support or not, is what groups, if you can decipher the deceptive names, are supporting it and which groups aren't.
1: That's right.
2: So that's your action item. We're going to be checking the feedback section of RalphNaderRadioHour.com. Let us know how you are a smart voter, and we'll talk about your ideas on our next program.
1: Remember, one thing smart voters do is get their friends and neighbors and others to become smart voters. So think going outside your own identity and spreading the word.
6: Stand up, stand up.
2: Ralph, in light of our discussion about being a smart voter, you wanted to talk about an article you read in the Washington Post about something the U.S. Chamber of Commerce is doing, which is called the Free Enterprise Express. Can you explain what that is?
1: It's a bus tour funded by the U.S. Chamber of Commerce, which has never rejected a corporate criminal membership in its history. It's going to go into 30 states, help elect Republicans, and it's going to, quote, stamp out socialism, according to the headline in the Washington Post on September 20th. And, of course, my answer is, where is the corporate crime bus? Where is the corporate crime bus to show people how runaway corporations escaping the rule of law and accountability have never had more power over their lives than the lives of their children? In the year 2000, Business Week magazine had a poll where over 70% of the people answered the following question, yes, do corporations have too much control over your lives? And that's 26 years ago. You can imagine how much more power through the internet and now AI and more control over government and more money in campaigns from these company PACs that are secret, how much more control, and that over 70% would be probably likely over 80%. So whenever the Chamber of Commerce does something like this, there should be a counterbus, which of course would get a lot of coverage because it's riding on the tail of a heavily promoted corporate bus. The other thing I would say to this bus about stamping out socialism is to ask them the question, well, tell me, do you want to repeal public schools? You want to repeal public roads? You want to repeal public forests? You want to repeal Medicare? You want to repeal Social Security? You want to repeal Medicaid? You want to repeal food stamps for 70 million people who are not getting enough food because they're too poor? Do you want to repeal Head Start, which even Republicans in the Congress supported? You want to repeal Meals on Wheels? Do you want to repeal the work by the Pentagon that developed three anti-malarial drugs during the Vietnam War when malaria was the second leading cause of hospitalization for U.S. soldiers? And the Pentagon asked the drug companies to develop anti-malarial vaccines, and they said, get lost, there's no profit in a one-time vaccine shot. So they set up their own drug company in Walter Reed Army Hospital and Bethesda Naval Hospital. You want to get rid of that too? Public libraries, public drinking water departments, and public fire departments. Imagine private fire departments not going to put out a fire because the owner of the building is late on the dues. So our country has always had a mixed economy, private enterprise and public enterprise. And public so-called democratic socialism enabled the growth of these corporations, all kinds of free research and development that they never wanted to do coming out of the federal government, NIH, NASA, the Pentagon, led to these huge industries out in Silicon Valley and elsewhere. So we need to take on this nonsense, this ideological general attack, because you know and I know they would never urge the repeal of what I just mentioned, because it would knock the bottom out of the economy that has made their companies so prosperous and so government-guaranteed capitalism, so to speak. They know where their bread's buttered on, and they should be ashamed of themselves for trying to exploit people who are now getting ready to vote in a very tumultuous election.
2: Well, on that fiery note, that's our show. 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

0: And good morning, folks. This is Ben in the WRFI studios. I just want to make sure everybody is aware that today is the first day of our fall fund drive. 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
2: Please pardon this brief interruption for our weekly automatic test of the emergency alert system. This is just a test.

0: Here in the Empire State. We'll highlight the rules and regulations handed down from the court system, consider how New Yorkers are using AI to represent themselves, and discuss ways this technology can improve law practices. But first, we'll check in with State Labor Commissioner Roberta Reardon to discuss the scheduled launch of an updated unemployment system, which is supposed to offer a smoother online experience for New Yorkers and their employers, and ultimately a faster resolution of unemployment claims. It's all coming up right here on WCNY's The Capitol Press Room.
1: From Feature Story News in Brussels, I'm William Denslow. Counter-terrorism police have confirmed that the five men arrested near RAF Fairford in Gloucestershire are all British nationals from London. India's opposition demanded the government explain why foreign nationals held on suspicion of terrorism-related offences were released from prison after charges were downgraded to immigration violations. And the Dutch foreign ministers called Israel's decision to revoke the diplomatic status of Dutch officials in Ramallah unnecessary.
2: Welcome to 2026 Talks, where we're following our democracy in historic times.
3: Hey, how are you?
4: The federal courts really can't be changing the rules this close to an election, and they certainly can't be overruling a state court on its own state rules.
2: Drew Penrose with the nonprofit Protect Democracy agrees with U.S. Supreme Court reasoning that it's too late and too confusing for voters from Missouri to use newly drawn congressional districts. For the third time, the high court blocked the maps, which would have broken up a blue seat. Nine states have redrawn their maps since the 2024 election, changing nearly 150 districts. The high court also ruled the administration can use the Systematic Alien Verification for Entitlement system to review the citizenship of individual voters. Critics call that an invasion of privacy and say it lets the White House get too involved in states' constitutionally mandated power to run elections. They also point out SAVE has regularly marked naturalized citizens for removal from voter rolls incorrectly. But it's uncertain how many voters could be impacted since federal law bans states from purging voter rolls 90 days before an election. In another response to President Donald Trump's so far largely fruitless demands for election fraud investigations, the State Department is allowing state and local officials, along with some as yet unnamed nonprofits, to access passport records to verify voter citizenship. Before now, passport records weren't used that way, and watchdogs say it's another invasion of privacy to provide access beyond government officials. The changing rules and legal battles are confusing many and maybe eroding confidence. Polls show only half of voters expect the midterms to be free and fair. Minnesota's Itasca County Elections Officer Katie Johnson says the August primary suggests people are responding to the chaos and to the White House's criticism of mail-in voting.
5: We saw, I would say, at least a 75% increase of people coming into the courthouse to physically drop off their ballots rather than send them through the mail.
2: As the midterms approach, PNS is highlighting important polls. A new Gallup Kettering Foundation survey finds slightly less than 6 in 10 Americans say the rule of law is weaker than it was a decade ago. The report also finds just under 30% feel they can trust U.S. political leaders will be held accountable to the nation's law and constitution, down a third from a year ago. Derek Barker with Kettering says other data confirms people lack faith in democracy and the current strength of checks and balances.
6: A strong majority is saying that separation of power, so these institutions and the systems that we've developed to check each other, most people are saying that that's not working.
2: Leaders of Alaska's Native community want to restore the power of the state's indigenous voters heading into the midterms. Once a powerful voting bloc, it weakened as younger generations became less politically active. As recently as the early 80s, some villages had 80% voter turnout, making them an electoral force. Now it's closer to 30%. Michelle Spark with Get Out Native Vote for Alaska Federation of Natives says indigenous leaders are encouraging Native villagers to carry on the tradition of democracy established by their elders.
7: How difficult is it to convince a dozen of your friends and neighbors in a small community to invest in making informed decisions and testimony and willingness to serve?
2: I'm Edwin J. Vieira for Pacifica Network and Public News Service. 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
8: Some patchy fog and a chance of some showers this morning, then mostly cloudy skies with high temperatures around 64. Mostly cloudy overnight with lows around 54 degrees. For Tuesday, some morning fog, then partly sunny skies with highs around 68. This is WRFI.

0: I'm David Lombardo, and you're listening to WCNY's The Capital Press Room. In November, more than a decade since the idea of overhauling the state's unemployment system began taking shape, state labor officials are planning to launch a more modern digital presence, which they hope will improve the experience for New Yorkers trying to access unemployment benefits, as well as make things easier for employers. I spoke with State Labor Commissioner Roberta Reardon about the unemployment system on Friday.
1: So, for starters, what are some of these shortcomings of the current unemployment system built 5 decades ago that you're hoping to get addressed with the upgraded system that is scheduled to go online in November?
2: So the system that we have currently is definitely one of the older systems in the country. Many other states have similar ones, but it is over 50 years old. It is not able to expand. It is land-based. The new system is cloud-based, so it can expand to serve people, but it's very limited in its capacity. It is very old coding, so that makes it less efficient. Two things that really drive us crazy. It allows customers to come in and begin a claim and not fill out the complete claim form and try to move ahead in the system. The system lets it move ahead and then kicks it out as an incomplete claim form. That is the number one reason people end up having to call us. It also is completely dark about the status of your claim. So you go in, you fill out your claim. You want to know when is my benefit going to arrive? You have no idea. The system tells you nothing. It makes industry, businesses, employers talk to us through faxes. If we send a request for information, they have to fax the information back to us. It is not available on mobile devices. You can start a claim on a mobile device and then it won't let you finish. So it's not modern, and it makes it harder to do research. So we've talked to a lot of our customers. We've done a lot of research. As I said, the number one and number two drivers of the phone traffic is incomplete claim forms that can't be processed, and then lack of information on the claim status. On the business end, it was very outdated. They had to wait for us to be in our offices to communicate with us. Now it's going to be 24/7. They can assign representatives. If they have paymasters that do their payroll, they can manage the UI function outside of the business. And it will be what people expect when they go online, with the government service. It will be more efficient claim processing, which probably will speed up everything. And it will also allow us to do more research because we'll have harder data. So I'm really excited to retire the faxes and the key punch that still exists.
1: Well, let's talk about expectations moving forward, because New York Focus reported last year that only 6 states were slower in paying out unemployment claims than New York, with the Empire State failing to meet a federal benchmark for timely payments. Do you anticipate that this upgrade will resolve that issue moving forward? And if not, what else can be done, I guess?
2: Absolutely. The new system is the result that, that we need. The incomplete claim form is one reason that we're not able to pay out claims in a timely fashion. They start the claim, so the clock starts, but then the claim gets kicked out because it doesn't have complete information. And then there's a back and forth with the customer trying to resolve that issue, and then we have a late resolution. So the new system will put an end to that, because you can't go in further to the system until you complete the claim form appropriately. That is huge. And we've been telling the federal government, that is our solution. This is what we need.
1: And you anticipate that will resolve the problem, or are there going to be other bugs that might be resulting in people waiting longer than the federal government would like?
2: There are sometimes other reasons why people's claims are delayed. Sometimes there's a challenge from the employer. But I think the main driver of the slowness in getting claims processed is the fact that so many people are able to file incomplete claims, and then we can't do anything with it until we talk to them.
1: Big question with any government project: how much did the entire upgrade end up costing? And with the context that this was a multi-year project.
2: This was a decade-long project. They had actually started developing the ideas for the RFP before I came in October of 2015. The RFPs got, I think that we started to issue them out in 2016. In 2019, we actually had a vendor and they were in our building. And then the pandemic happened in 2020. So, it has had an elongated pathway, although we always knew it would be a long process. This is the largest upgrade of any unemployment system in the United States ever. And these systems cannot be bought off the shelf. They have to be designed purposely, and ours is designed only for the state of New York. We're the second largest system in the United States, and it's the largest system to go through this upgrade. It costs $188 million all in. That includes our staff time as well as vendor and all of that. And it's a mix of federal and state money. It is frankly what our customers have been asking us for. And I think it's what customers deserve. So it's a lot of money, but it is a lot of system. And when this system goes live in the future, as it needs to be upgraded, and we know that that will happen, you can upgrade it while it's working. It's in the cloud. It's built to have continual improvement. So as the world of work changes or regulations change, we can go in and manipulate the system and add new coding or new provisions while the rest of the system continues to operate. That is significant. And that is a game changer. The old system, you have to shut it down completely for days in order to change anything.
0: Well, for listeners just joining us, this is WCNY's The Capitol Press Room, and we're speaking with State Labor Commissioner Roberta Reardon about a upgrade to the state's unemployment system, which is supposed to go live in November.
1: So there are going to be, for whatever reason, people who either can't get by solely on online services or just prefer to talk to a human being. And there have been some reports in the past about the wait times for people trying to get through with the call centers. Is the hope that there will be just less demand for people who need to talk to a real person because of a better digital tool? Or are you investing in, say, the call center staff as well?
2: Well, we always invest in the call center staff. You know, they are really, really important part of our setup. And that was proved during the pandemic when they were 24/7, 7 days a week, some of them, they were indispensable. But we're also offering our customers online assistance so they won't have to talk to people. We know that the incomplete claim form and the lack of claim status are the one and two reasons why people call. That alone is going to reduce the call volume, which will then free up the valuable humans to do the work that they're well-trained to do. So we're really expecting that our call center people will really be able to put their focus on the people who have difficulty with technology or have difficult claims that need a human being to intervene. Most people should be able to go online, do their business, and go back out and do the job search that they should be doing.
1: So I can't imagine a time where you've appeared before the state legislature where lawmakers haven't talked about how their offices have had to help constituents navigate the unemployment process. Do you expect that's going to be required in the future? Or is the idea that this upgrade is going to be so good that they won't need to turn to their local lawmakers for help?
2: That is our hope. I'm sure that things will happen. There will be things that drop through the cracks and people will need help and will probably continue to reach out to their legislators. We hope at a much reduced level. We want to make sure that we can provide the service up front that people need and therefore they don't need to ask for extra help. I would point out for everybody who's listening, November 2nd at 5 p.m., the system goes into transition for 9 to 12 days from that time. The system will be unavailable to all customers. When the system is ready for customers to use it, we will alert everybody by text, by email, by public announcement. You know, we'll have a lot of information. People will go back into the UI system. If you're already a customer, use your login that you've always used. Go in and certify as you always have. The system will prompt you to certify for whatever week you may have missed during the period of transition. So nobody's going to lose any money in the transition. It'll just come probably a week later. If you're a new customer, you will be guided through the system by the system. You can do it all on your smartphone and it should be pretty seamless. But November 2nd, if you're already in the system, please try to certify for your week before November 2nd at 5 o'clock. That means that check will be processed and sent to you. For the 9 to 12 days that would be, you know, in transition, then, you know, you will miss one certification period. You'll certify when the system is back up.
1: Well, I want to talk a little bit more about the transition. For example, are you anticipating, say, an influx of claims on Halloween because people are aware of this time where it's going to be offline? And if you are anticipating some sort of barrage of claims, is that something that you need to ramp up for?
2: Of course. And we are ready for it. I mean, usually you can certify on Sunday evening and the Monday of your week. You can't go in on Friday and certify because your week isn't ended yet. But we know that Sunday night and Monday is a very, very heavy day anyway for certification. And that is when people, it's actually when the majority of people do certify. So we're expecting that. But if you miss that, you know, you'll make it up on the back end.
1: And what sort of resources are you going to have on hand during that transition to ensure that you're able to stick to that 9 to 12 day calendar? Because we've seen some government websites roll out with some headaches, and maybe people wish it had gone a little smoother. So hope for the best, plan for the worst. I mean, what sort of planning are you putting in place?
2: So we have been testing all the way along. Some reason the build took so long, because we have been doing testing. This past year has really been some development, but mostly it's been testing of the system that's already been built. And you test and retest and retest. You fix the bugs that you find. And every time you do that, the bugs go down. So we are feeling very, very good about the benefit structure in this machine right now. And we expect it to be pretty seamless. During the transition, it will be all hands on deck. I won't be fixing anything, which is good news to everybody, but all the people that know how to do it will be doing it. And we will continually test through that 9 to 12 day period to make sure that it's ready to go live. And when it goes live, we will be available to help with any headaches that happen. You know, will there be glitches? Perhaps, but this system has really been tested, load tested, stress tested. It's ready to go. And one of the reasons we're doing this communication program is to make sure that we have enough time to talk to our customers here in the state so they know what to expect. We're reaching out to the unions, to the advocates, to the legislature, to business organizations, to all the organizations that we usually work with. If you are collecting unemployment insurance now, when you go in to certify your weekly benefit, there's a video that you have to watch before you can go in and certify. So for the next 5 weeks, you will see a video explaining exactly what's going to happen. So there should be very few people who don't know that this is going to happen.
1: Well, Commissioner, thank you so much for making the time. I really appreciate it, and good luck with the rollout.
2: Thank you very much. It's great to talk to you.
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0: I'm David Lombardo, and this is WCNY's The Capitol Press Room. We're going to share an excerpt from an upcoming episode of our insider podcast, Dispatches from Planet Albany, which features Zava Candler, political director for the Progressive Advocacy Group For the Many, which is active in the Hudson Valley election scene and also works to influence policy here at the Capitol. We spoke with Zava about For the Many's political activities this election season. What does your political apparatus look like in the Hudson Valley right now, and what races are you involved with?
4: So we're involved in both, you know, state and local races. The most important race for us right now, where we're putting a lot of our capacity, is Senate District 39. So that's Lisa Call running against Rob Rawlson, who's the incumbent Republican. And this is a district that is a plus one Harris district. So, you know, it went very narrowly towards Harris in the last election. And yet in that election, Rob Rawlson won by a little bit more than a percentage point, by about 2,000 votes. And so this is a huge pickup opportunity for, you know, Democrats statewide. And it's also, you know, for an organization like ours, we think a very unique opportunity, because Lisa Call's the real deal. You know, she is someone we've had a relationship with for many, many years. She's a progressive, and she's running on the issues that actually matter to our members. And so we've had huge enthusiasm, you know, across both Orange County and Dutchess County. I think last weekend, or I guess the weekend before now, we knocked about 1,000 doors in a single day for her, you know, and the campaign is really escalating. And so that is, you know, and I'm happy to chat more about that race.
0: Well, yeah. Who are you targeting in that race? For example, are you looking to persuade active voters, or are you focused on maybe mobilizing people who might agree with you politically and philosophically, but aren't typically engaged in the electoral process?
4: One thing I love about this show is that we actually talk shop. You're not going to hear that, you know, the term persuadables on many other podcasts, but yeah, so it is a combination of both. And I think it you know, depends obviously where we're at, you know, in September versus October, where you shift a little bit from the persuadables and into the, you know, the mobilized category. And, you know, of course we're also focusing on some of the high propensity always voters, you know, to make sure that they're coming out as well. Especially, you know, in a place like the city of Poughkeepsie where Rob was the mayor, you still have people who are splitting their ballots. And so that is, you know, we're doing a lot of work in the city of Poughkeepsie, the city of Newburgh, both to try to, you know, elevate turnout in some of the lower turnout areas, but also persuade some folks that might have voted for Rob in the past.
0: Is For the Many in this race essentially serving as the de facto grassroots arm of outreach for Lisa's campaign?
4: I think that we're contracting with the campaign, and we are leading all of the canvas in the city of Poughkeepsie and the city of Newburgh. Obviously, it's a big district. These Hudson Valley districts, as you know, once you get outside the cities, they become very sprawling. But that's what the phones are for, as we know. And so we're also doing phone calls. I think we've called about 22,000. We've done about 22,000 phone calls so far. So, you know, between all of that, I think we're reaching a lot of people.
0: Is that kind of paid relationship new for you guys, or have you done that in the past with other candidates, maybe like Sarahana Shrestha in the assembly?
4: So we, in 2024, entirely in-house ran Claire Cousin for assembly. So this is, you know, further north, Dee Dee Baird's current seat. We, you know, Claire Cousin ran against her. And so we, you know, knocked, like, we did everything for that campaign. I think we raised about $300,000 for the campaign. You know, our campaign manager was in-house, and we knocked, you know, about 30,000 doors for her and did all of that ourselves. And I think that was a huge moment for the organization because it really taught us a lot of the skills that we're now using in this cycle. And so, you know, while Claire Cousin did not win in that primary, it really taught us what it looks like to not just, you know, do some field, but actually like throw the entire weight of the organization behind a candidate.
0: What do you make of AOC and her statewide campaign that she has now begun? She's been in Buffalo, I think, for reporting about going to Ithaca. I have to imagine you think she can be a force for good for the Democrats, but do you think there's any tricks to deploying her in a positive way? Because in the Hudson Valley, I think people would say that she's been a useful surrogate for Pat Ryan, but you know, what do you think about her as a political asset? Because I have to imagine she's like the patron saint of an organization like yours.
4: I like to think of her as the patron saint of the left.
0: Okay.
4: So I love that phrase. I think she's shown in this cycle, but also in the previous cycle, that she is really effective at getting people fired up and, you know, making a real difference, especially in primaries, but also in generals, beyond the

0: say most days, but you know, sometimes it still stings. Yeah. You know, I think we were excited about his candidacy. We were one of the early endorsers. And I think, for example, during the climate law rollbacks, it was hard to not in that moment feel how would things be different if there was a, you know, a very competitive, serious primary. But, you know, I think that part of this work is sometimes you win and sometimes you lose. And it, I think, was a experience that taught us a lot and will, you know, set us up better for future cycles.
1: I never really saw what his pathway was to a competitive primary with the governor. So can you tell me what you envisioned when you guys ended up supporting him and why you were willing to spend any political capital at all on the LG's challenge to his boss?
0: Yeah, I mean, the way it worked out, obviously, the things did not fall his way. I think there was a pathway, and I think the pathway starts with the political conditions. This has been, as we know, like the year of anti-incumbency. I think if you told me that Espaillat was going to lose 4 months ago, I would have said there is zero pathway for that happening. And so I think that in and of itself is big. I think the second is, you know, had some, you know, things fallen differently and there was more political support behind him, which, you know, was really hanging in the balance and could have happened, I think we would have seen his ability to get his message out, which I think is the message that people want right now. You know, when I'm knocking doors or I'm talking to our members, what people want is they want someone whose message is that of a fighter and of that of like an economic populism. And I think that the governor's message, as we're seeing in the most recent, you know, polling, is not the message that is what people want right now. And I think to think this is 2022 or 2020 or even 2024 in regards to what people want is a miscalculation. And I think that he was reading, you know, the political room well in that way. Obviously, things did not go his way, but I think that there was a world where, you know, he could have caught fire and you know, had a real primary challenge. And of course, part of these is that sometimes also the opponent needs to make a blunder or two.
1: Sure.
0: So, you know, we would have waited to see what that could have been.
1: And that was an excerpt of our Dispatches from Planet Albany conversation with Zava Candler, political director for the Progressive Advocacy Group For the Many, which is active in the Hudson Valley election scene and also works to influence policy here at the Capitol. To hear our entire conversation, including how the group will approach lobbying in 2027 here in Albany, download Dispatches from Planet Albany wherever you get your favorite podcast or find it at capitalpressroom.org.
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0: I'm David Lombardo, and you're listening to WCNY's The Capitol Press Room. In light of artificial intelligence's growing potential to expand to most aspects of life, including our judiciary, whether as a writing assistant for attorneys, helping judges with research, or aiding ordinary New Yorkers who want to try to represent themselves, we want to revisit our conversation from late August, where we explored how to navigate and regulate this evolving technology with Taya Grays, president of the New York State Bar Association. So while there is clearly a lot of intrigue about the use of artificial intelligence, I want to look back before we look forward. And I'm curious, in your 3 decades of a legal career at this point now, have there been other debuts of technology or uses of technology that have raised ethical or practical questions of the administration of law? I mean, does anything stand out to you?
1: When I started law school, one of the classes that was an adjunct or an addition to a class that we took as it relates to legal research and writing, it was researching on the computer and using something called Westlaw and Lexis. So I learned how to do legal research via computer as well as in the books. So my generation of lawyers, probably 5 years behind me,

0: 5 years ahead of me, we were in that transition period of understanding how to use the computer and these research tools in order to find cases versus having to go to a library and look up the information. So my first job, I was a prosecutor in the Bronx DA's office, and only the people who were in appeals were able to use the computer.
1: And this is like late 90s?
0: It's the late 90s. And so if I wanted to do any research on the cases that I had for my motions, I had to go to the library. Those same tools from 20 plus years ago are now being embedded with artificial intelligence. And there are some questions and concerns about how those tools are finding the right cases. You know, there's all this concern about hallucinations. Mm-hmm. How are they doing analysis? Can they really understand nuance in a case? If you ask it a question about find a case that does A, B, C, and D, does it really understand what the nuances are in those legal issues to actually find the right cases that are on point?
1: Well, in terms of how artificial intelligence can be used within our state court system, are there a variety of rules and regulations? I know the state's unified court system has looked to impose some basic standards, a floor of how AI might be used. But is this the Wild Wild West to a certain degree, or do you feel like there are clear rules and frameworks for lawyers to follow?
0: It's both.
1: Okay. Going to be depending on what you're looking to do, probably.
0: There's always been tools that have impacted how lawyers do their work, and we've had to figure out how do we use it? Are there any ethical concerns with using the tool? And then how do we embed it in how we do our day-to-day in contrast to how we did it before? I mean, the computer in and of itself was a revolution.
1: Sure.
0: People typed and handwrote things, and they delegated it to like secretaries or paralegals to do that work, right? Someone would dictate it, and then someone else would actually transcribe it, and then be a whole back and forth process. With a computer, you didn't necessarily need to have a secretary or paralegal doing that kind of work. So you had to adjust to that. There was a lawyer when I was in the DA's office, he had a computer because he was senior. He never turned it on because he didn't know how to use it. And he was so used to the way that he had learned to transcribe cases and talk to or look up cases and go and talk to a secretary to dictate. So there's always been this transition. The challenge with this tool is how quickly it's being adopted, not only by litigants, like the general population, but like pro se litigants. And the legal profession, some people are like, yes, this is great, and others are hesitant. The court is kind of stuck in the middle. You have individuals who are various types of litigants who are looking at this tool as a resource because they don't have other resources that are as readily available, right? They don't understand the legal issue. So you just go to an AI tool, and the tool will, even though it has the disclaimers, they're still using it as a resource to help them because they don't know what they don't know, and they think the tool is smart to help them. Lawyers, on the other hand, some of them have learned, okay, this is what the tool does, and this is how it helps me to do my work. But there are other lawyers who are hesitant about it. And it isn't to say that they're not willing to learn something new, but it takes time to do that. And with this technology versus other technologies, it seems like every day there's a new tool that does something else. You go from, oh, you just had AI, and now it's generative AI, and now it's agentic AI, and then there'll be quantum. I mean, it's changing so quickly that lawyers are having a hard time trying to catch up. Where do I draw the line in the sand to say, today I'm going to learn something about this when, oh my gosh, now there's something new that now I need to figure out how I'm going to use that. So with the courts, and this is a nice segue to the topic that you were talking about, kind of the first foray or among the first forays the court has taken into creating rules is Part 161, right? And they say, you can use it. You don't have to disclose it, but do know you're responsible if there are any issues. You don't follow the rules of conduct, you don't follow the ethical rules. So it's a reminder that you can use this because you've used other tools. You've used Westlaw, you've used Lexis, you've used other things. It's very similar to that. However, it does shout out, not a special obligation, but alerting them to the nature of this, the uniqueness of this tool, that you need to make sure that you're monitoring it in a way that you may not have been monitoring. I don't want to say that people weren't monitoring it, but it's an additional level of scrutiny because it's new, because people are not certain about how it works, because it's changing all the time. You have to be more on top of it than you may have had to been with other types of tools that we had because it's just changing so quickly.
1: Well, my reading then of that rule is essentially the court saying, hey, we have ethical standards as attorneys, and we're just going to apply them to this new tool. And I wonder, though, whether they need to step up more than that, whether they need to actually offer some guidelines, because maybe there isn't a perfect one-to-one comparison to the pre-AI world when trying to make decisions in an AI world. So do you feel like ultimately the court needs to be more aggressive and more definitive in what it is allowing? Or do you think this idea of we have broad ethical standards, we can just apply them to AI makes sense?
0: I would say at this time, we do have the broad. So the answer is yes, right now. The New York State Bar Association issued a report a couple of years ago in 2024 where we actually talked about this issue. Do we need to have some additional parameters and frameworks and making sure that we're using this tool because it's different? It is different in an appreciable way than the tools that we had prior to that. And the task force recommendations were no, not at this time. We have ethical obligations. We have rules of conduct. It's like you have, if you have a paralegal, if you ask a paralegal to do something for you, do some legal research, you check the research until you gain confidence that that person understands what needs to be done, you know the quality of their work, and you know the level of scrutiny that an analysis, right? You'd gain some trust. So it's just like that. You have to make sure you understand what the tool is doing, make sure you put in the right prompts. You have to monitor it and manage it just like you would with any other paralegal or other person that you are asking to help you doing analysis in order to prepare your cases and prepare your transactions.
1: Are there any uses of AI that you think on their face don't warrant any sort of inclusion in the judicial process? Is there any type of AI utilization that screams as unethical to you and should be disqualified from being used?
0: Tools that require looking at high-risk data, if it doesn't have the right parameters, can be problematic.
1: Can you expand on what that means?
0: Yes. So if you're using an AI tool, like for making a sentencing decision, and there have been some instances where they've tried to create AI tools to help with that, because part of it's about crunching data, right? But then you're making a decision about someone's freedom, whether they're going to get a sentence that is appropriate with whatever the crime is and whatever the other mitigating factors are in balancing that. If your data set isn't a set that has accurate data and consistent data, that tool is only knows what it knows based on what you put into it.
1: And would this be a tool used by a judge or maybe a prosecutor for like a sentencing recommendation?
0: It could be a judge using it. That tool can be problematic because the data set itself, you have to make sure you have a good data set that is representative of the various types of sentences. But even with that, we know that there's some bias in how certain groups of people have been sentenced over time, right? And so you have to make sure that the data set that you're using is accurate and is representative of what would be the appropriate type of sentencing. That's something that would require a high level of scrutiny, because the end result is that the tool could be doing exactly what you want it to do, but if it doesn't have the right inputs, it can give you a decision that could put someone in jail for much longer than they need to be.
1: What also seems to raise that issue of disclosure and when it actually is being utilized and if people actually know it's being utilized, because I have to imagine there's a world in which people would love to be able to compare, say, judicial sentencing outcomes for a judge who's using this tool versus not using this tool. So is that something that warrants discussion, or at least maybe automatically warrants disclosure in the future?
0: Well, it warrants a lot of discussion. You can use tools to help you, right? To help you make decisions. That's one thing versus having the tool make the decision itself, right? So it's about how you use the tool in order for us to make decisions about cases, how we advise our clients, how we draft our briefs, how we prepare our presentations. The tool is as good as we make the tool. The tool is as good as the inputs that you put into it, and it's as good as what we tell it to do. So if you know that you have to be mindful of that, then you have to put in policies. You have to put in procedures. You have to train people so that they understand how to use the tool in an appropriate way so it doesn't run afoul of ethics, that you're not putting in someone's personal information, and then that's accessible to people who shouldn't have access to it, right? So It's guardrails and training so that you look, someone, there may be rogue folks. Sometimes things don't go as expected, but if you have the right parameters in place, you can minimize the risk of those types of things happening.
1: So what about New Yorkers who are looking to utilize, say, the services of an attorney and want to be made aware of how their attorney is using AI? Is that something that they have a reasonable expectation of having disclosed to them? Because I could imagine that I would want an attorney who is using the latest technology, but ultimately I'm hiring them for their expertise, for the ideas that they're able to evaluate and come up with, and not necessarily what the latest AI tool can do. Mm-hmm. So what sort of disclosures or consumer protections do you think should be in there for the people hiring attorneys?
0: So now when people go and hire attorneys, you usually sign something like a retainer agreement. Many big companies or firms that do work for large companies, and even if you are an individual and you're retaining someone, in that retainer agreement, more and more attorneys are putting in information about how they use AI, if they use AI, because mm-hmm. there's some attorneys who don't, right? So it wouldn't be in the retainer agreement.
1: My dad's not using it at this point.
0: Right. But if you are, lawyers feel it's a responsibility, and under the rules, you should disclose what tools are being used. You do have a responsibility as it relates to what tools that you're using to be able to explain how the tool is being used, and how, if they ask, you have to let them know what you're using it for and how it works. So retainer agreements, definitely, that's where a lot of attorneys are placing that information and putting in those disclosures. But if it's not in that, then you should ask, are you using AI? How are you using AI? The lawyer shouldn't be hiding the ball on it. Even if they don't in a proactive way, they should put in their retainer agreement. But if they don't, yes, you have a right to ask. And they should tell you what it is, and they have a responsibility to be able to explain to you how they're using it and how it works in representing you and handling your matter.
1: And after a quick break, we'll continue our conversation about the use of artificial intelligence in the legal profession, which we recorded in mid-August with Taya Graves, president of the New York State Bar Association. 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

0: This is WCNY's The Capitol Press Room, and we're continuing our conversation from mid-August about the use of artificial intelligence in the legal system. And our guest is Taya Grays, president of the New York State Bar Association. We're hearing more and more about individuals looking to represent themselves with the assistance of AI, whether that's with just some filings or whether they're actually trying to navigate a trial that way. We can get to that, but I'm thinking about a middle ground first. Maybe this attorney who is savvy at AI and says, hey, you can hire me at a discount because I'm going to be able to use these AI tools to stretch our practice further. Is that a concern? Eventually, someone is going to be that savvy operator and will offer, say, discounted legal service that primarily revolves around something like AI.
1: If you're going to retain a firm or retain a lawyer, they're going to give you a budget for them to do the work. They should explain how that tool is being used and how that impacts what their rate is. And then if you're going to talk to two or three different firms, then you can compare. It's not an issue if someone wants to use AI and use that as part of their explanation to how they're managing your costs, the expenses with your representation. It's just like any other tool that you would use. I'm going to have a paralegal that's going to do X work, and then I'm going to focus on revising or doing something that's more complicated. That already happens. You know, if I'm a senior lawyer, it's not worth my time to do research. It's just not, right? That's why you have a junior assistant or a junior attorney or a paralegal or whomever to do the work. In this instance, people are replacing or supplementing those individuals with AI. So it's fine to do it. You need to disclose it, and you need to let your clients understand how you're using the tool so that they're notified of it, they can ask you questions of it, and whether they're comfortable with that.
0: And then what about those people who are looking to navigate the court system without an attorney, but with the help of, say, Claude or other AI tools? What do you see as the pros of that, and what do you see as the potential cons?
1: Oh, it's happening. Yeah. This is already happening. We've had conversations with different members. I was a part of a managing partners roundtable, and one of the firms, the managing partners, said they were representing a startup. And so these are, you know, fairly sophisticated individuals. They drafted, I don't remember if it was a brief or a motion, but they drafted a document and they gave it to their law firm. They said, can you use this in this? Will this save us money? Because you don't have to do this work now. That lawyer said it actually creates extra work because now we have to read it. We have to check all the sites. You know, we got to make sure that it actually is accurate. More often than not, it's not, right? They don't know what the strategy is. They don't understand what the case law is. So this tool didn't receive the right prompts, and it creates more work for the lawyer because they have to review it, and then they have to explain, well, why this wasn't appropriate, you know, in a nice way, and then they have to do the work. So it is happening. For pro se litigants, the courts are seeing this as well. You have better drafted briefs, what I've been told by judges and attorneys who are on the other side of the pro se litigant. But the legal analysis still, it's better, but it's still not on point, right? Because the tool, which very clearly says, unless you have a tool that is for legal research, and there are some tools that are designed for lawyers and doing legal research, but if you're using Claude, Gemini, one of the standard tools, one, they tell you, we're not a lawyer. You need to go and find a lawyer. But the work that they're doing, it goes back to the prompt. The individual doesn't quite understand what the legal issues are that they need to address. So the prompts that they're putting into the tool are limited by their knowledge. So the output is not going to be on point. But it is happening. It does make it easier in some respects for the parties on the other side to understand what the arguments are now. Because before you're like reading this and, you know, they don't know how to draft it. It's not drafted well. It might have been handwritten. So now, sure, you know, it's all typed. It's formatted in the right way to be submitted to the court. But the legal arguments still are wanting for the obvious reasons. It's not a knock against the person. They're not a lawyer, right? This isn't what they do.
0: Are you worried about a dumbing down of the legal profession moving forward the same way I'm worried about a variety of professions that become overly reliant on AI and they just use it as a plug and play tool? Mm-hmm. And if you are worried about that, would you encourage people to avoid using AI as they enter the legal field, especially those generative tools that you might say, hey, write me opening remarks, write me a line of questioning, mm-hmm. write me the brief for the judge. I mean, would you say that it shouldn't be the first draft? It shouldn't be the second draft? It shouldn't be a tool at all? I mean, how would you advise young people who are just starting their legal careers and how they want to use that generative AI tool?
1: The answer to the first question is, I'm not concerned about a dumbing down of the legal profession. What I am concerned about, which then connects to your second question, is how do we train our new lawyers on how to be a lawyer? You can learn the black letter law, but kind of the practice of law, like drafting those documents. A lot of the work that I did, and a lot of folks who are in my generation, even maybe the generation after, some of it is that repetitive, redundant work. That's how you learn, right? Then there's variations in that. They give you something that's simple. Then you get something that's a little more complicated. And then you get something that's very complicated. But that's how you learn to be a lawyer. That's how you learn how to draft a brief. That's how you learn how to craft arguments or draft transaction documents. If you don't have a way for them to cut their teeth on understanding just the basics because you have a tool who can do it faster. So it's not a dumbing down of the profession, but it is minimizing the number of people who actually understand how to do the work. Because if they don't understand how to do the work, they're going to be reliant on a tool that's doing it for them without having the training, which is, I'll get to that in a minute, or the experience to be able to look at that output and say, that's not right. That's a little bit off. Oh, let me revise this because there's a little bit of the nuance that it didn't capture. That's what the concern is. You're going to have lawyers who aren't trained in a way to be able to manage the tool because they hadn't cut their teeth to learn the basics, right? They didn't learn to do that redundant work that then led to the more sophisticated work. So then what does that mean as it relates to training our attorneys? That's a question now. It's a serious question. What should law schools be doing? Should they be allowing them to use generative AI? There are some schools, I was at a conversation when I was at the ABA a couple of weeks ago about this because we were talking about accreditation for law schools and what are some of the criteria and what are some of the concerns that are now facing law schools. There's some schools that are considering going back to what it was like when I went to law school. I hand wrote everything. You did your research, but then you hand wrote all your essays. Maybe, I mean, you typed up things if you were submitting it, right? But if you're taking exams.
0: Sure, those blue booklets in college, that's what I remember.
1: Exactly. So going back to a time where you were less reliant on the tools and you had to dig into, I mean, you still have to use a computer, right? Or you use the internet, but it's the minimization of the use of the artificial intelligence so that you're doing more of that analysis so that you can check the tool. You should learn how to use the tool. As a lawyer, if you're working, whether it's in the private sector where you have clients, businesses who are going to want to deploy these tools, you have to understand what the business is doing to give them the appropriate advice around what the tool does. So that's in one space in the private sector. But in the public sector, just like what we were talking about, you're going to have individuals who are going to go to this tool as a resource because it's easy, they can access it on their phone, and they think it's a good source of information to help them to be able to solve a problem. They think it's a good way to help minimize costs if they have to hire a lawyer because they don't have money to hire a lawyer. So they're like, okay, I need you, but can you just do this? And I just drafted something, and then can you take that and it helps me save money? So regardless of where you are and where you practice, we all need to understand how to use the tool. So you shouldn't be afraid of it, but we have to set up and revise the way that we educate our lawyers so that they still learn how to be lawyers, but they learn how to use this tool. That once they learn how to be lawyers, it makes them more efficient. It helps them to be able to not do the routine work, and they can focus on the things that are more complicated that require our judgment.
0: I guess I'm concerned about critical thinking and writing skills, for example. I think of those as muscles that need to be exercised. And as a journalist who used to have to write for a newspaper daily, and now I do a different type of writing, I definitely know that the muscle that I used to work has atrophied to some degree. And I have to imagine the same thing might present itself in the legal profession if Claude or some other tool is doing the first draft of a filing, or you're asking it to synthesize stuff, and maybe you're not going to get the same creative judiciary rulings that have been sort of hallmarks of our country, and legal thought is going to stagnate, and just the way a lead for a journalist who uses AI might not be as creative mm-hmm. as something that the human mind can come up with. I mean, are you worried about those types of limitations, or do you still think that people will use this as a stepping stone that they build on, and it's not going to be all of their work? And I think that also speaks to your sort of outlooks on technology and humankind more broadly. So let's say a lot about that, too.
1: We have many tools. We've had cars. I mean, there have been lots of different types of tools that we have used that have been either used for good or manipulated, or people rely on it overly because they're lazy.
0: Mm-hmm.
1: That's just kind of the natural order of things. When I started practicing as an attorney, I was a prosecutor. What we were told is, oh, get these, take someone else's motions, right? Use it as a template, and then you just plug and play. Because there was some consistency, if you will, in the types of legal issues that arose. So if you got someone who you knew was really well-researched and they wrote well, you would just take their template, and then you would just modify it anytime you had a different case.
0: Sure, and I wasn't reinventing the wheel when I was writing some of my stories about the Daily Gazette Winter Parade year after year.
1: Exactly. We already did some version of this anyway, mm-hmm. right? But I think the importance of it is, let me give you an example. Going back to my example about in the DA's office. So I knew people who would just take someone else's motion, use it as their template, and just plugged and play. I did get other people's motions, but I used those to craft my own template. So it was in my own language, right? It was in my own style. But then after that, it was a plug and play for me as well. So it's how you use the tool. Are you going to be lazy, right? And just use the tool because it's just easy to do. You don't care as much perhaps about, I don't want to say the quality. It's not that. It's how you spend your time. Some people may need to have, because of the level of volume they have in their practice, right? You need to have something that helps you with the routine stuff. And that's okay. If the issues are the same, you review it to make sure that if there are some differences, because your clients do present different factual issues, right? It isn't always the same. So if you're going to use that to help you with the volume, right, of same, very similar type of stuff, then that means you have time to really focus on the stuff that is unusual, that requires, oh, I really have to do research on this because it's not the same routine type matter that I get 9 times out of 10.
0: Sure.
1: So it can, going back to my perspective about it, I think technology can be helpful. It can help you do more. You have to train people. If people aren't trained, or you know, people just want to be lazy, or they have nefarious purposes, they're going to use the tool in that way. You can build in guardrails into that so that it minimizes people doing that, particularly if you're an employer. But otherwise, as someone that's a consumer, if you're going out and you're getting a lawyer, then that puts it on you to ask the questions. How are you going to do your research? What tools are you using in order to prepare my case? How much is it going to cost? How much are you using AI? So we need to provide that kind of information to the public so that when they're going and they're seeking legal representation, then they know the right questions to ask to make sure that the lawyer is the right lawyer for them and will be putting in the kind of effort that they need to have put into their representation to resolve their matters.
0: And that was our conversation from mid-August about the intersection of the legal profession and the use of artificial intelligence with Taya Graves, president of the New York State Bar Association. 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
4: The Public News Service Monday afternoon update. I'm Mike Clifford. Living public officials should not have buildings named after them. So says Senator John Kennedy, the Louisiana Republican. On Sunday, he proposed a rule to prohibit such renaming efforts. Kennedy told CBS Face the Nation that public officials, including Trump, should not spend public money on private ads for themselves. This comes as President Donald Trump continues to push to rename the Kennedy Center after himself. The president also sought to add Trump to other prominent federal buildings in D.C. Kennedy added, "The White House sees it differently, but you can't spend public money to promote yourself." Meantime, New York lawmakers want to repeal a 2021 law that limits how and when solitary confinement can be used in state prisons. Republican candidate for governor Bruce Blakeman has made the HALT Act a campaign issue, saying it makes prisons more dangerous. However, there is no evidence that solitary confinement makes prisoners safer, and the law remains a political point of contention.
5: Eldon Vale is the former secretary of the Washington State Department of Corrections. He says solitary confinement reform requires more than legislative change.
6: You've got to have committed leadership. You have to have the folks who run the department believe there is harm that comes from overuse of solitary confinement. That's a critical piece of it. Assuming that's in place, you've got to be able to train your staff to understand what that means and how that impacts what they do in high security units.
5: He feels the behavior causing a person's confinement should also be addressed. I'm Edwin J. Vieira. This story was produced with original reporting by Katie Rose for the American Prospect.
4: Next, large disparities in discipline for black students persist for the third year in a row in the San Francisco Unified School District. That's according to a new report.
7: Researchers from the nonprofit Coleman Advocates found that during the 2023 and 2024 school years, black students were four times more likely to face suspension or expulsion than their peers. Brandy Bowen with Coleman Advocates says total suspensions are actually down in recent years, but so-called silent suspensions are up.
8: There is definitely a trend of the students who are pushed into referral rooms or sent home early without it being tracked. They're suffering the most academically.
7: I'm Suzanne Potter.
4: And a new rule proposed by the U.S. Department of Health and Human Services aims to fundamentally alter Head Start, a program that serves over a million kids in Colorado and across the nation each year. Clarissa Hayes with the Food Research and Action Center says those changes would undermine the program's role in promoting child nutrition and healthy eating.
9: Head Start provides comprehensive services to young children and their families with a particular focus on children from households with low income. And this has really been a trusted source of care and meals for over 60 years.
4: The administration says cutting the program's more than 100 pages of regulations down to 10 will allow more kids to participate. This is Public News Service. Conservation groups are now pushing back against efforts by the Trump administration to rescind protections for undeveloped land from further development. Arzamon Perez lets us know they say such efforts threaten crucial habitat and species.
10: The U.S. Department of Agriculture filed a proposed change that would end the 2001 roadless rule, which protects vast swaths of public lands from further development. If approved, the change would open up more than 45 million acres of public lands for road construction, logging, mining, and even potential privatization. Such a move could imperil the Bald Mountain roadless area, one of the largest intact forest tracts in the eastern United States. Olivia Porter with the National Parks Conservation Association says roadless areas serve many important functions for the health of the environment and communities.
11: Roadless areas are incredibly important for clean air, for long-range view sheds, for clean water for many communities here in North Carolina. That's our mountain communities. They also provide resilience measures during extreme weather.
10: The Trump administration argues rescinding the rule would give greater flexibility to forest management to local and state governments while promoting domestic timber production. I'm Simone Perez.
4: An analysis by the National Parks Conservation Association finds 30% of roadless areas are within 30 miles of a national park. Next, scientists are calling on the Congress to continue funding for USDA climate hubs, which help New England farmers adapt to increasingly volatile weather.
12: The Trump administration has vowed to eliminate the network of regional centers, which have operated for more than a decade, and House Republicans have cut all funding from the most recent agriculture appropriations bill. Julian Reyes is a former national coordinator for USDA climate hubs and now works with the Union of Concerned Scientists. He says farmers could lose access to research used to better protect crops from rising temperatures and drought.
13: It's just really sad to see that the administration is choosing to dismantle such a great USDA organization that works with farmers and ranchers and really thinks about their needs and concerns on the ground.
12: I'm Catherine Carley.
4: Finally, September is National Atrial Fibrillation Awareness Month. For one Oregon stroke survivor, Tam Driscoll, the message is simple. An irregular heartbeat can become a medical emergency.
14: Driscoll is an American Heart Association Go Red for Women ambassador. She was diagnosed with atrial fibrillation, or AFib, after episodes in which her heart raced erratically. That danger became real 2 years ago when, in her mid-30s, she had a stroke. Driscoll says knowing the signs of a stroke and taking immediate action may have saved her life.
15: Luckily for me, I knew the signs of a stroke and I got immediate care. As a result, I was able to walk out of ICU 2 days later because I identified it and I got the care that I needed.
14: More information is available at heart.org/AFibFacts. I'm Mark Richardson.
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This is WRFI. We're community radio coming to you from the heart of upstate New York's beautiful Finger Lakes. It's a few minutes past noon on Monday. That means it's time for the African Postman. Classic and contemporary music exclusively from the continent of Africa. I'm your host, the Postman, DJ Art V. I'm joined today in the studio by my colleague, Uta. 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And I want to be sure that you know, today's show is the only African Postman show that will occur during WRFI's important fall fun drive. 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The pledge number, 607-319-5445. 607-319-5445. More about the drive after these first tunes. Let's start today's show with the sounds of Burkina Faso's Amadou Balake.

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0: 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I'm DJ Art V. This is the African Postman Show during WRFI's important fall fun drive. We just heard Burkina Faso's Amadou Balake give us Fanta off the posthumously released In Conclusion collection. Ahead of that, we heard Amadou give us, along with his band at that time, Orchestra Super Volta. The track was Oye Kabara Kingdon from the Analog Africa label release Bambara Mystic Soul, the raw sound of Burkina Faso, 1974-79. And we started the show today with Amadou's Massa Kamba, also off that wonderful In Conclusion release from the Stearns Africa record label back in 2015. And as I mentioned at the top of the show, today is the only African Postman Show occurring during WRFI's fall fun drive. I'd like to ask you, that's right, you, to please pick up the phone and give us a call. 607-319-5445. 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And I always try to make a little special incentive available, too. So I want to thank you for giving me the chance to share a special African Postman Show DJ gift bag with one randomly selected listener who makes a contribution during this show today. The gift bag includes a new, still in the shrink wrap, copy of the 20-track release from Nigerian Fred Fisher by the Vampy Soul record label. It's titled African Carnival. I'll play some of that during the show today. There's a cool backpack bag, some koozies, some stickers. So please, once we're finished talking here in a moment, give us a call. I'd like to bring my colleague, Uta, in. Uta hosts the Human Rights and Social Justice Program here on the station. Uta, do you hear me?
1: Yes, absolutely.
0: Oh, how exciting. Look at this. I'm a digital guy living in an analog world. Actually, it's the opposite. I'm an analog guy living in a digital world. But somehow I pushed the right buttons.
1: And so did I.
0: There you go. Well, thank you for being here. So Uta is prepared to take your call and help us work through allowing you to help and support this station. And so please, this is the time to do that. A few times a year we do it. We have no choice. We actually look forward to these fun drives. They're a chance to connect. And this is your chance to connect. So we're about to hear some more music. We're going to hear from a great release called Legends of Benin. And the band we're going to hear from is El Rigo Ese Comandos. But really, this is about you picking up the phone and giving Uta a call. 607-319-5445.
1: And I can't wait to hear from you.
0: There you go. And so this is El Rigo Ese Comandos.

Merci.

0: I'm DJRTV. You're tuned to the African Postman Show. I want to thank you for tuning in. That was just a track called Tin Lin Non from Onore Avolanto e l'Orchestra Palirithmo. And before that, we heard El Rigo Ese Commandos give us Inan Mian Nuku, both tracks taken from the wonderful Analog Africa No. 5 release titled Legends of Benin, a wonderful double LP. And if you're just tuning in, today's African Postman Show is the only one that will be occurring during WRFI's ever more important fall fun drive. 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And I hope it goes without saying that no matter how small, it makes an impact. And most importantly, it's going to give you the great feeling of being part of this great local radio adventure. And it's going to put a big smile on your face. The station has some beautiful thank you gifts for you to choose from. And I have the Great African Postman Show DJ gift bag as well, with that wonderful 20-track release from Fred Fisher we'll hear from in a little while, as well as some other cool things, a backpack and some koozies and stickers. And we're doing wonderfully on this drive. Let me bring in my co-host. Uta, are you there?
1: Yes,
0: excellent.
1: I am here.
0: Uta, I see we're off to a great start already. We've got two new monthly donors, I see.
1: We had two monthly donors, and someone else is calling, so I'm hoping Ben will be able to get that. Obviously, your show is wildly popular, and I'm a great fan.
0: Well, you know, the truth is, even a broken clock is right twice a day. Although now with that goes back to the whole analog thing again, right?
1: You
0: know,
1: right.
0: I'm an analog guy living in a digital world, but it's so, you know, this station brings so much to so many people.
1: And absolutely. And I would just like to say, whoever's trying to call right this second, please give me a call back in about 5 minutes if nobody can pick up, because we're having this little interlude in the music, and I would just like to share a little bit about why WRFI Community Radio is important to me. I've been here doing my show at the station for 12 years, minus the Human Rights and Social Justice Program. For me, it's the highlight of the week to be able to be in conversation with someone for an hour, and we can go into depth. And we can explore these very important topics. It's not just a 10-minute blip. But imagine for a moment living in a world where it's only big corporate voices on the airwaves. No local news, no diverse perspectives, no space for artists, activists, and everyday people to share their stories. And, of course, I would hate it if we couldn't have a discussion about social justice locally here. So if we lose community radio, there's so much that you would be losing, that we would be losing. 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You have already heard from Art about the extra bonuses that we have, the extra incentives, and all of that is wonderful. But you can also donate just to feel good about it, feel good about supporting your community, feel good about supporting community radio.
0: That's where that big smile comes from.
1: Absolutely.
0: The best part of giving is that you know you did so, and you feel warm and fuzzy afterwards. You know, Uta, you talked about your show briefly, the Human Rights and Social Justice Program. You know, there, some of the programming on our station is just, I noticed that as I was looking through the list for the week, tomorrow, at this time, at the noon to 2 o'clock slot, there's a wonderful show. It's called Jumping in the Sugar Bowl with Keir. Keir's really excited. Go ahead. Yeah, Keir's really excited to be in the middle of his last week and this week again, the John Coltrane 100, featuring music by, for, and inspired by, as Keir puts it, the force of nature and spirit, John Coltrane. He's would have been 100 years old a couple days ago. How exciting. All right, well, let's jump back into the music for a moment. This material is recorded live in concert from the man from Podor, Senegal. Podor is right alongside the Senegal River. This is Baba Mal. And again, please, the phone number right now, Uta is waiting, 607-319-5445. I'm here as well. 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

0: 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Thank you very much.
1: You're tuned to the African Postman Show. I'm the Postman, DJ Art V. I'm here every Monday noon to 2. We just heard Baba Mal give us Mbolo from the Live at the Royal Festival Hall release. And ahead of that, we heard Baba give us Ayango from his On the Road release. Both of those items released by the Palm record label. 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My friend Uda is here waiting to take your call. It's a good time to call. 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
1: 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It includes a Still in the Shrink Wrap copy of a wonderful 20-track release by Fred Fisher. It's titled African Carnival. I'm going to play some of that later in this hour. It's got some other things in there too, a backpack bag, koozies, stickers. It's a good thing. 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All right, let's jump back into some music. A little bit of history. Nigeria. It's a giant country. It's the sixth largest country by population in the world. It's home to something like 400 to 500 distinct languages. Nigeria celebrated independence in 1960. Unfortunately, by around 1967, a portion of the country in the southeast, occupied largely by the Igbo peoples, declared independence. A horrible 2.5-year civil war began. Estimates today of the number of dead range from 1 to maybe even as much as 3 million. But as a result, the Nigerian army was an entity that possessed resources much of the area lacked day to day. Even Fela Kuti's early band, it's reported, lost musicians who joined the army in search, as I read recently, of three meals a day, paychecks that didn't bounce, and new equipment and instruments. Led by Fela Kuti's former bass player, Ojo Okechi, this is the Shango Dance Band of the 6th Infantry Brigade of the Nigerian Army, 1974.

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0: 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Anyway, that was just the Shango Dance Band of the 6th Infantry Brigade of the Nigerian Army, going back to 1974. Those tracks were titled Alupandu Gebi and Position Pass Power. The band, the Shango Dance Band of the 6th Infantry Brigade of the Nigerian Army. As I've shared earlier, today is the only African Postman Show that will occur during WRFI's important fall fundraising drive. 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There are T-shirts. There's a wonderful tote bag. There are really great hats. I love the hat. I especially like the updated hat that includes mobility impaired images on the hat. I appreciated that very much. Let me bring my co-host in. Uda.
1: Yeah.
0: There you are.
1: Thank you so much, and I would also like to take this opportunity to thank people who have donated during this show.
0: Excellent.
1: It definitely speaks to the fact that your show is highly popular, Art, and I'm one of your fans. You know, it's great to have this kind of music every week and a two-hour block. And yes, it resonates, so thank you to people who called in during this last hour and a half, and thank you also to those who donated online. Very much appreciated. 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So do something to feel good about today.
0: That's right. Put a big smile on your face. Speaking of smile on your face, how about we listen to a taste of the 20-track release that's included in the DJ gift bag that'll go out to one randomly selected listener? Doesn't matter how much. You can give us $1 million. We can give us $60. But if you're the randomly selected listener, you're going to get this gift. The album is called African Carnival. The band, Fred Fisher.

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You're listening to Fred Fisher off of his African Carnival release. This is included in the DJ gift bag that one random listener who makes a donation during this show today will receive. I think it sounds pretty fine. And that could be yours. Ud is waiting to take your call, 607-319-5445.

0: This is the African Postman Show on community-supported WRFI. I'm here every Monday noon to 2. I'm your host, DJ Art V. We just heard a couple of tracks. Oh, phone ringing. Go ahead, Uda. Go do that. We just heard a couple of tracks off the Fred Fisher release, Africa Carnival. That one lucky donor, perhaps it's this person calling in right now on the phone that Uda's taking that call, of any amount during today's show will receive, along with some other goodies in the African Postman Show DJ gift bag I'll be sending out. The two tracks specifically that we heard off of this wonderful 20-track release were Asa Sa, and we started with Ebi Lolo. Fred Fisher helping us out here during the WRFI Fall Fundraising Drive. Friends, this week's Fall Fund Drive is when we take the opportunity to reach out. And, Uda's off the phone. Let's bring Uda in now. Are you there? Hello? I can't hear you. Try again.
1: How about now?
0: Now, there you go. The magic button.
1: The magic button.
0: They should just label it magic instead of these words that they put on it for us.
1: And magic is what happens here in the studio.
0: Oh, look at you. That's right.
1: Yeah, and it's great. We have just some awesome DJs. You can hear great music here in the show. We have some syndicated talk shows, such as Democracy Now!, that I know some of you listen to regularly. And actually on Fridays, right after Democracy Now!, is the Human Rights and Social Justice Program, which I've been hosting for, it must be 12 years now, with over 600 podcasts
0: on
1: SoundCloud.
0: Wow, that's a long time.
1: That is a long time. And I'm just so appreciative that I have a full hour, you know, to get into the meat of things. And September and October has been especially great in terms of recording shows with local activists and, you know, uplifting the work of local organizations.
0: I saw you had Randy Weingarten in.
1: Yeah, and Randy Weingarten, who was at Cornell doing, you know, like a mini seminar session for a week. Some really awesome.
0: That's a statement about your show and the quality and the perception of you and the show. To have someone of that nature willing to sit in with you for such an extended, long piece. You should be very proud of that.
1: And, you know, I really love it. Recently, I have recorded some of the shows, have been aired. Some of them are coming up. Groundswell, for example, is a local organization. That show is coming up this Friday. Then I've had, numerous shows that are immigration related. So this past week with Migrant Advocacy and Support, then coming up is a fundraiser, Musicians for Justice. So that will be the show playing October 9th. And then the end of the month, it will be uplifting the work of Issachar Welcomes Refugees. So it's just been wonderful, you know, local people, especially if they have events coming up, reaching out, wanting to be in conversation. I really appreciate that so much. And oftentimes I have, you know, renowned people in their own fields, you know, that I'm
0: exactly
1: able to be in conversation with. But this is the kind of stuff that can happen here at community radio. And it is very different from the corporate world. It is very different where you have censorship in terms of what you can talk about and what you cannot. So if you believe in independent journalism, if you believe that awesome DJs like Art, the African Postman, should be cherished and should be supported, then please give us a call, 607-319-5445, or go straight to the website wrfi.org. For this week, we have a goal of over a thousand.
0: 1,500 is our goal for the week.
1: And
0: Sorry, 1,500 is the goal for today.
1: Oh, 1,500.
0: Yes,
1: per day.
0: Ma'am.
1: For some
0: That's
1: reason,
0: right.
1: I had 1,000 lodged into my brain. But we are at 830 so far, and we have 2 monthly donors. So, yay. Thank you. We've had 6 donors during the African Postman. So, you know, thank you to everybody for doing that. And thank you also to our sustaining monthly donors. William, Heather, Peter, Nathan, Rob, George, Sarah, Tom, you know who you are. We appreciate you. And, yeah, as much as we appreciate being here as hosts at WRFI Community Radio, and, of course, Watkins Glen, WINO, we don't want to forget that.
0: No, no.
1: We appreciate you, our listeners, our supporters, and there are additional benefits, of course, that Art has been talking about throughout the last almost 2 hours. But, of course, it's just also a thing to do to feel good about your day, about what you're doing, supporting community radio. And, yeah, it's the vast majority of the people involved in the station, over 70, are volunteers.
0: Yes.
1: You know, so it is pretty much a volunteer run. It is community based, and we talk a lot about the community. We have a PSA, public service announcements, for example, and we uplift the work of local artists, local musicians, and of course we also have the talk shows. And a quick shout out to Teresa Ault with the Inquiring Socialist, which also runs on Fridays. But so many good things happening. Please support us. Give us a call, 607-319-5445, or go straight to the website, wrfi.org. If you have trouble with the website, just be patient, and hopefully it will behave better.
0: That would be good. Yeah, we would like that.
1: Yeah.
0: All right. Well, that was earlier. We heard that great music from Fred Fisher. Let's hear one more set of music before the show closes. Let's head to Ghana. I know that my my colleague and good friend Big Scoob, I'm sure, is on his way into the studio right now. Scoob is from Ghana. He tells me the music I play from Ghana is often the material that his dad listened to in the house as he was growing up. Scoob likes to tell me that, so I feel old. I think he likes to tell me that also in a positive way, but regardless, let's jump in and hear some material from Ghana. This is Ebo Taylor.

Well, that's about it for the African Postman Show today. We've been listening to the sounds of Ghana's Ebo Taylor and Pat Thomas off the Strut label's great Life Stories, High Life and Afrobeat Classics, 1973 to 1980. 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I'm DJ Art V. You can stream my radio shows and contact me anytime at djartv.com. 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So once again, the number here to show your support, 607-319-5445. As I say at the close of every show, please take care, my friends. My main man, the big guy, Big Scoop, he's up next. And I'm going to stick around and support Big Scoob's show. I can't wait. Let's hear what he's going to break out for us today. So please, as always, take care, my friends.

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0: WRFI. It's the Big Scoop in the building. This is one of my favorite times of working on radio is when we do this pledge thing because it's heartfelt, it's appreciated, and Art V is always on Art B's deal. You know what I'm saying? We'll always piggyback off each other because we're both arts. So big shout out to everybody out there that's tuned in. We hope for great donations. We hope for support because you already know it's because of you that this place stays afloat and exists. So as long as alongside serenading you with some nice, cool soul music today, I'm also going to be talking about the importance of our relationship, you the listener, and us the provider of the entertainment. Some talk shows, some African Postman shows. And the irony about it, I was talking to Mrs. Art V that, first of all, the Arthur thing is one thing. It's in itself. So he's already not a regular dude. And then there's the fact that we both are connected to Africa. Because he plays songs that I know all the time. I'm like, bro, what are you doing to me? So that's the beauty of what we do here at WRFI. And this is why we have this pledge time that we hope that a lot of people will, do what they got to do. I don't know what the mark we're trying to reach today. Hold on. Let me talk to my man. Hey, RV, can you hear me?
1: Can you hear me?
0: Yes, I can. Your beard is looking sexy. No homo. Just, you look good. I know I'm checking you out today. I'm sorry.
1: Oh, must be your eyesight's going.
0: Well, it is going, actually. Oh, Lord.
1: Whose isn't?
0: I see, I paint and I have to like look harder now. Oh my goodness. Anyway, so yeah, so I was just talking to the listeners how our relationship is such a two-tier because of the fact that we have the appreciation for the African music and he plays songs that I grew up on and then the contemporary stuff he gets to hear about and the fact that he's Arthur and I'm Arthur. It's like you can't teach that.
1: No.
0: So when we come to you guys and talk about this whole donation thing, I guess you can tell us, what are we trying to reach today? Do you know any?
1: I do. So today's goal is $1,500 and 5 new monthly members. Okay. And we're off and running. We're almost at 1,000, I believe. And okay. I know we have at least 2 new monthly donors.
0: Oh, nice.
1: So, we're off to a great start.
0: Good. Do you have any names?
1: I do have names, but let's wait to the next break because Ben is in there updating right now. A couple new calls just came in.
0: All right, so what's the number again? It's 607-319-5445. Or you can go to WRFI.org, scroll down to donate, and do whatever you can. It doesn't matter the amount as long as you do it because without you, there's no us, and without us, there may be no you. Keep it locked, WRFI. Woo!

0: WR5 station, Big Scoop, in the building with my main man, Art V, with the African Postman Show. One of the few, or one of the many shows, we have some new DJs that I wasn't able to make it to the meeting because I was in the hospital for a little check, you know what I'm saying, go through a little drama. So I wasn't able to do that, but, you know, we're here today because of the fact that, you know, we count on you all the time to help us stay afloat. And it's an interesting relationship that we do have because we have so many genres of appreciation of music that you can tune in and get your own kind or something that adheres to your heart. And because it's community-based, we also play from the heart of the Finger Lakes, if you will. So, my man, Art V, you know, we were talking about people that have donated so far, and we'd like to acknowledge you. So, are you there?
1: Mr. I am. Can you hear me?
0: I sure can.
1: Excellent. Well, I have great news to report.
0: Okay.
1: Today's goal was $1,500.
0: Yes.
1: And we are now at $1,600.
0: Wow, it's not even over yet today.
1: That's right. So we are already getting a little jump on tomorrow's goal.
0: Okay.
1: And so that's a beautiful thing. You know, our listeners have begun the process of coming forward to help.
0: Can I ask you something? I'm sorry. I didn't mean to cut you off.
1: No.
0: I forgot what I was going to ask you. It was an important question, too, as to how... if we exceed it today, does it go into tomorrow's to start it off, or does it just stay with today and then still have a different goal for tomorrow?
1: Each day has a goal for the day.
0: Right. So
1: it's a big continuous. Okay. So we just carry on, and the number hopefully grows and grows and grows and grows.
0: It spills into the next.
1: That's right. The overall goal for the week is currently 1,250. Excuse me, 12,500. And, of course, we'd love to be over that.
0: Right, for sure. Yeah,
1: and really, that's a very modest goal.
0: It is a modest goal.
1: Yeah. I'm a member of other stations as well, although I'm only a DJ here. But, for example, one of the stations I'm a regular member of is WWOZ in Louisiana, in New Orleans.
0: Oh, really?
1: They just finished their fall drive, their goal was 400,000.
0: Ooh, are they a big radio station?
1: Big radio station, that's right. It's a big station. And it's an amazing station.
0: Oh, excellent.
1: But the point I was making by sharing that is that our $12,500 goal for the week is modest. And it's something that we should easily be able to exceed.
0: Yeah, no problem.
1: And especially if we get guys like you to keep swinging the tunes.
0: Guys like you. No, you mean you, Art V, not me. But anyway, yeah, so, you know, we enjoy what we do.
1: Would you like some of the names?
0: Yes, please. Yes, do that.
1: So, yeah, we have some names so far. We've heard from Carl and Mary, Daniel, Jonathan, Howard, Danny. We've heard from Steve, Seamus, Uta. And we've got three anonymous donors as well. We're happy to have that if that's the most appropriate way that someone would like to come forward. And as of 12:15 p.m., sorry, as of 2:15 p.m., we're $1,655 into our $12,500 week-long goal.
0: For the week. Oh, so it is okay. So like I see, eventually we just spills into till we get to the 12,000.
1: Oh yeah.
0: At the end. I think we will, too, because they haven't really let us down yet, you know what I mean? But we always have new members.
1: That's right.
0: So we're inviting you to do the same.
1: I can tell we have two new monthly donors today already.
0: Okay, but are they members that listen to the show already?
1: Yes, no, right. And so we'd like to see as many as five of those today, and we're hoping to see 25 monthly member donors as we go through the whole week.
0: Okay. So it's going to continue this whole week and then the whole of next week?
1: No,
0: just this week.
1: Yeah.
0: Okay.
1: Seven days.
0: All right, so you see, it's a small window, but the number you can call is 607-319-5445 or go to wrfi.org, go to the donate button and throw in whatever you can, you know. Everything's appreciated. Don't you agree?
1: Everything. There's
0: right.
1: no no amount too small to make a difference.
0: Okay, so in tree, it said kids with kids

0: is kwedu, but the word in fancy is mpua.
1: Hmm.
0: So there's certain differences. So it takes away the whole dialect thing, you know what I mean?
1: Yeah.
0: So you can say it in tree, they sound similar, but you can say it in tree, but you can say it in fancy, they say it different, you know?
1: Isn't that interesting? You know, earlier during my show, when I was playing material by the Shango Dance Band, who is Nigerian, I did a little history of Nigeria. The reason those guys are in that Shango Dance Band is because, right, as the Biafran Civil War in Nigeria was at its worst, by joining the army, the musicians had access to food and paychecks and new equipment. And so that was really important. That was a big deal.
0: Wow.
1: And as part of that introduction, I talked a little bit about Nigeria. And I don't think most people realize just how diverse and enormous the African colonial boundary countries are. So take Nigeria. There's between 400 and 500 distinct languages.
0: Yes, and they're just, and when you say distinct, they're not even dialects. They're just, and they're right next to each other. And these people speak are totally, it's way worse. It's way worse than Nigeria. Got it, we have it a little bit. But Nigeria is way worse. Because you and Igbo, Hausa, yep. Yoruba, there's Yoruba, so right, many of them.
1: The Fulani.
0: The Fulani, yeah. Because of the vast area and conquests also, and Muslim religion and Christianity. Yeah. All those things took a hold in those places, and that's how they all became divided. But the languages are so different.
1: Yeah. It's just, it's incredible to think between 400 and 500 languages.
0: Yeah, yeah, yeah.
1: In one country.
0: Yeah, in one, because even in Ghana, considering not really that many, there's quite a lot, because between, under umbrella Akan, which is AKAN, we have the Nzema, the Fancy, the Sehri, on and on and on and on. We have a lot, too. Hmm. But Nigeria's huge, so... It's interesting, you know, the relationships that we have. But that's what correlates the music with a little history, you know what I mean?
1: Yeah.
0: Anyway, so folks, don't forget, 607-319-5445.

WRFI the station. Big Scoop in the building. Big shout out goes out to my main man, Drew O'Day. We grew up together. Is it East Continent? And Kwaku, I went to Enfantsman with. You guys hear me talk about Enfantsman all the time. It's funny. It's a small world because they knew each other also. He went to support my family. I wasn't able to make it there for the passing of my in-law, Mr. Kennedy, and Cecilia's husband. So big shout out to Kwaku, to Michael, to, I forget the daughter's name. Ooh. And the handsome, pretty-looking boy. He's so good-looking, Kwaku. Can't believe it. And so all of you, Kwaku was my cousin. Now, his name was Jingles. We were in secondary school together. And he used to have a little afro. He came to Enfantsman. I remember that. I'll never forget this. He had the Converse on with the high socks. And Jingles was playing basketball, I guess, in America at the times when he came to Ghana. He was on this basketball team, and he had so much fans. I will never forget that. He lived in a dorm called Freeman Agri, I think, right? Right, Jingles? I'm not sure. Anyway, at that time, I didn't know we were related. And Jingles and I are closely related. We're not just like distant cousins. Like, his mom and my mom. Matter of fact, Quick was actually my nephew. His mom and I are like second cousins, and our moms are first cousins, and subsequently their moms. It's a long story. But anyway, big condolences to my whole family. So tell everybody, I gave him a shout out from the Big Scoop Show, and my man Drew O'Day, the realest car salesman in the whole damn world. Keep it locked. WRFI.

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1: WR5 is the station. Big Scoop's in the building with my man RV kicking it next door. We're pretty nice setup in here. Playing music all the time. We stay bumping music for your listening pleasure out in the Radio Land. Radio Land is a place, actually. That's where you are right now, Drew and Kwaku. I'm excited because my cousins and my homie are listening to me. Anyway, it's about the pledge. The number is 607-319-5445. And we continue to appreciate what you do for us and keeping our radio station open so we can, you know, leave the light on, if you will. And my man RV got, he does the computer part where he gets to talk to us. So talk to him, homie. What else you got to add to this bumping radio show?
2: Well, I'm pretty excited about the programming all week. So a lot of the DJs try to create special programming. And I was looking through the big list. It's a big list. You know, there's 60 or 70 of us creating programming here on WRFI.
1: Really?
2: Yeah, yeah. And so I was really excited. For example, tomorrow at 12 noon to 2 p.m., the same slot that I'm on, and, you know, comes on Tuesday, our host Keir does an amazing show. It's Keir. Called Jumping in the Sugar Bowl. And he started last week and will finish this week a two-part special on John Coltrane. Okay. So John Coltrane's birthday, he would have been 100 had he lived to a couple days ago. And gosh, the show last week was just, it really had me. It grabbed me. And so I'm looking very much forward to the part two of that occur tomorrow.
1: Yeah, so, you know, people can tune into that. Check it out.
2: Oh gosh, there's so much stuff there. Yeah. Also, for example, later today at 9 o'clock, you know, some people might think this is a little strange, but let me get the exact name. The Finger Lakes Dark Star Studies Center presents the Grateful Dead's Dark Star Examination, a two-hour examination of the Grateful Dead's live performance practice during the pivotal year of 1973. All I can say is, wow. 1973 is my favorite year of the Grateful Dead. It's the one drummer era.
1: That's right. That's right.
2: And it's a little more open space, a little more room for Bobby and Jerry and Phil to stretch out. And I'm really looking forward to seeing that. 1973 was my first Grateful Dead concert.
1: Oh, okay. I went in. You know, when I was in Oswego, you know, I hung a lot of hippie friends.
2: Yeah.
1: I had to go see them at, was it a war memorial?
2: Yeah, it was probably Rochester or Syracuse War Memorial.
1: Rochester, I went to.
2: Yeah, sure.
1: I didn't know who they were, but I used to rock tie-dye shirts because in Ghana, my Ghanaian friends will tell you, we rocked tie-dye shirts quite a bit. So when I rocked mine, I'd be like, well, let's go. They thought I was one of them. And I was like, okay, I'll go. And then I found out he was such a...
2: Do you remember the show?
1: Bro, it's been so long ago. I just remember that it was at the War Memorial.
2: Yeah.
1: It was during the fall semester of 1980, I would say, 85, around spring. I said it's fall or spring. It's long ago. I'm old now, you know.
2: Yeah, well, Rochester War Memorial, Syracuse War Memorial were both frequent venues.
1: And they would pass through there.
2: Yeah,
1: would go to Nassau Coliseum and climb up to New York City and follow them because people followed them.
2: Yeah.
1: So, I didn't know people followed them. I was like, we follow them. So we went to Syracuse and ended up going to Rochester and then went to Buffalo.
2: I'm afraid to tell you my story, but I won't. That's all. I do also want to mention one other piece of special programming this week.
1: Okay.
2: On Saturday. So that's a ways away. Mm-hmm. 9 p.m. to 11 p.m. The show is called The Strangest Feeling. But in this case, this week's show is going to 2 hours featuring Yusu Endor and Super Etoile.
1: I know you're loving that.
2: I can't believe it. I'm who's vibrating.
1: Who's hosting that show?
2: I got to look it up. I'm sorry. I don't know. But wow. I mean, Yusu is my number one musical interest.
1: I, you know, I'm always...
2: I've traveled hundreds and hundreds, probably thousands of miles added together.
1: Just to see him.
2: To see Yusu shows. I travel extensively.
1: My brother liked him a lot.
2: And that's my number one. My number one musical interest is him.
1: Okay, number one, huh?
2: Oh, number one of everything, anything. If I could hit a button and time machine to a place and a time, it would be into one of Yasu's great African balls.
1: Oh, wow.
2: I used to go to those shows every year along with my wife and friends.
1: Here in the States.
2: Yeah. He always did one each year in Paris and one each year in New York City.
1: Oh, okay.
2: The New York City ones were always like the night before Thanksgiving, doors wouldn't open till 11 or 12 o'clock at night. And so, you know, it was, you didn't come out until dawn on Thanksgiving Day.
1: Go right into Thanksgiving. I know the turkey and all that stuff's ready. Into it. And then you have it. Oh, that's cool.
2: I can't tell you the extraordinariness of those gigs. Just off the charts. So I'm really excited. Saturday, 9 to 11. I can't wait to hear this. A deep dive into Yusu, Endor, and Super Etoile. So really, Scoop, it's just an example of how when you have 60 or 70 different DJs.
1: I know, right?
2: And everybody's got different interests. Yes. Everybody's got different, you know, things they value and love. And that's called diversity in programming.
1: Right. And it allows, you know, everything. I think there's some bluegrass DJs as well. You know, all types. So whatever you like. You know, you come to me, I got your little Afro beats, I got little oldies. But then we have Morpheus, who does, you know, his oldies.
2: Yeah. I love Morpheus.
1: His music's like pretty deep, too. So we have so many different things to offer.
2: Well, your show, though, you play, what a range. You've got this classic American R&B, and then you've got, you know, and then you blow me out with something that I never heard before from Africa.
1: It's just because it's ironic that we even started on the same day. I could have got any other day during the week, but I ended up coming after you. Now, if it was by design, but the segue, especially when I do Afrobeats, after you do contemporary music, it's like a soulful transfer. So those 4 hours, you're getting a lot of melodic stuff that's Afrocentrically based.
2: Yeah.
1: You know, even the R&B, whatever, but it has that flow for 4 good hours. Yeah. And we don't talk. The thing about us too is we don't talk much. We play 2, 3, 4 songs, so you're feeling it. So then we can say what's up to you for a minute or two, and then go back right into it.
2: Yeah. Well, nobody wants to hear from me. They want to hear music.
1: me too. We want to hear just the music, not me. You know.
2: There you go.
1: So, anyway, folks, keep it locked. I got more music coming your way. This is Glenn Lewis with "Thinking About You" on the Big Scoop Show.

0: We're still here live with you on the Big Swoop Show. The donation, I don't know what we're doing for the whole week, and our goal, as my man RG said, is, hold on. Alright, much better. Yeah, so, we appreciate what you do for us. Over here, people pledge. I've had a couple of friends of mine who have pledged the last time. We donated a painting before for the first person that got over the amount we're looking for. So if you can exceed it, it just makes it so much better for us to be able to bring these programs to you that, you know, my man RV was talking about. So, you know, it's an important thing. And we like the way, you know, it's been going so far. And he's been here a lot longer than I have. You've been doing drives how many years long?
1: Let's see. I'm going to say 8 and a half, almost 9.
0: Wow,
1: eight,
0: that's a long time ago.
1: Something like that.
0: Yeah, and so you've been doing this thing for...
1: They're dog years.
0: So, you know, it's and there's all these other people that are going to come in after us who are going to come talk and tell how much, you know, this means to us and all that good stuff, you know?
1: Yeah.
0: Do you have any new names yet or no?
1: Yeah, I see that Valentin has made a pledge.
0: Okay.
1: And I see there are two anonymous, so I don't have those names.
0: Okay.
1: But at least two other people stepped up and have made a either a monthly or a one-time donation.
0: Okay. So, you know, that's good that we're climbing and we're getting there.
1: Yeah.
0: And
1: yeah.
0: By the week we get 12,000, even if we get a little more than that.
1: That's right. That's even more. We'll keep our fingers crossed.
0: Yeah, yeah. So it's... It's appreciated.
1: I think our last drive back in the spring also slightly it went beyond
0: the 12,000. Yes.
1: Our goal.
0: Yeah, so it's you know, it's that we have a lot of
1: like I said, that other station, their goal was $400,000. Our goal's 12,500.
0: I know.
1: This is a modest goal, and it reflects the way the station works.
0: Yes,
1: it's
0: yes,
1: a small yes. staff that works very hard.
0: Right, right.
1: And
0: right,
1: then
0: right.
1: a lot of volunteers.
0: A lot of volunteers to keep this place entertaining. Like if you leave your radio or your computer, the verify.org, or like on your computer at home, especially me that I paint, you have such a range of music that comes through your things that... The speakers that, you know, you pump out art. Because when I have music going, then I get in the zone to paint a lot. So as a listener, I can see how people would appreciate being donated to because it's a good thing. I mean,
1: here's a question. So most listeners won't know this. Maybe none will. Your dad was a very was a really significant artist and painter.
0: Yeah, he pretty much was. He has stuff at Sotheby's and stuff like that.
1: Yeah, no, famous. That's right. So tell me, did your dad listen to music when he painted?
0: So, that's a good question. See, I was young, but I know my mom did, and they would be in the same room. And what my dad would do, that I found myself doing, is he'd get up in the middle of the night, because everyone was asleep, and have his studio lights on, and he'd be painting. He loved to paint, like I like to paint. And I think he had a soundtrack that he went by. But he liked a lot of old highlife music.
1: Like I love that.
0: The Pat Thomas, the Ramblers International, Okuku Seku, Kwame Ampedu, those guys.
1: Yeah.
0: Those are the, one day I actually went there.
1: Classic material.
0: Classic. This is pre-Afrobeats, during the Nigerian, you know, with Fela and all those guys. We were playing more. That's what became Afro beats later. Yeah. We had high life music.
1: That's right.
0: It was like a fast paced, and it was a different rhythm, you know. And it was kind of like what was playing. My dad played a lot of it, and he had all these records. My dad was a music lover, so it's affected my son because his mother used to sing in a choir like I did, music lover. So my dad and my mom really like music. And I think that's something I didn't realize I liked a lot until I started doing this radio stuff. I'm like, wow, I really like doing this. Like, I love it all the time. Like, I come in here all the time, like, pumped to go, especially during the donation drive.
1: I know. I sit home in anticipation of each week's show,
0: exactly.
1: And I stare at my screen, my computer screen, because I make a little list, and I'll say, all right, well, what do we feel like today? What are we going to feel like?
0: You know. It's something.
1: That's right. I like birthdays, too. I love celebrating artists' birthdays.
0: Okay, so I don't know a lot of people's birthdays, but what I like to do is I like to feature like a genre for that day.
1: Like
0: classic rock and roll can get a little feature. I don't have too many different kinds of music. I have the jazz, I have the R&B, I have the rap, and I have...
1: No, I've noticed your show, when your show has a context.
0: Right.
1: And then the selections are all contributing to that.
0: To that context, right.
1: So, I hear it.
0: And then you go with the, you know, and the stuff I hear you play when I'm like, bro, you're playing stuff that I, like, I'm feeling nostalgic hearing it just coming through the glass. Like, those of you who don't know this place, there are two studios. He's in the other studio and I'm here. It's a glass and we can see each other, but we can't really hear each other unless we're on the microphone, right?
1: That's right.
0: Right, so... So we, when we do this, he stays over and we communicate. And the next people come in, they'll stay over and help each other and talk about all the reasons why we appreciate what you do for us and why it's important that we meet the goals that we meet, because it's, you know, community-based. So it's like it's not a commercial type of situation. It's just to keep the place going so we can come give you more shows. Don't we have like 60-plus DJs now?
1: Yeah, I think it's almost 70. That's
0: wow.
1: Right. And, Scoop, I'm here right now. I got the phone right here. I'm ready to take a call.
0: All right. And the number is 607-319-5445. Call and make a donation, bro.

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You made me like jealous over things. I ain't really a jealous guy, but you know.

0: 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Also, a number to call is 607-319-5445. We would be more than happy to take your pledge. And, of course, we're looking for some more, monthly members, right? Yeah.
1: That's right. We love monthly donors.
0: Okay. So what's the goal on the monthly donors?
1: 25 for the whole week. Okay. 5 for today.
0: Okay.
1: But we've only got 2 so far.
0: So we need 5 for today, but we got 2 so far.
1: That's correct.
0: I think by the end of the day, we should be good.
1: I'm sure we will.
0: I mean, they always make us meet it. That's what I've learned. Like, for the most part, since it's gotten more and more popular, even when I first started until now, I've only been here 3, going on 4 years, and I've seen the steady rise.
1: Yeah, sure.
0: More listeners. People. There's a guy by the name of Joel, and he has a son named Kale. So I was at Green Star the other day, and he heard me talk. I want him to give me a drink out the fridge. He goes, wait a minute, are you Big Scoop? I'm like, oh. And sometimes you don't realize that people listen to you because, you know, we don't see them. That's why I call it Radio Land, because it's imaginary. You hear them and then you know they're out there, but you don't know exactly who's actually listening.
1: Yes.
0: So it's just, you always sing along. We love you, my son. I said, look, so that the next, I think I found that I was working on Wednesday. He tuned in and I gave him a shout. So I think it's Joel and Kale, that's the new names, and they like the show a lot. So it's really cool to hear feedback from people that are into WRFI. You know,
1: well, there's something ironic about a person at Green Star having the name Kale.
0: I know, right? And he had a green hat on. I mentioned that when I saw him. I was interesting, and you know, Green Star.
1: Good for him.
0: A lot of people. Influx, you know, go through. I like going there, and I hear a lot of people. This one lady was with her daughter. And she's somebody. Our WRFI. I'm like, what do you know about WRFI? I said, my mom works there. There's a lady and her husband that work at WRFI. And she was like, oh my God, you are a Big Scoop. I guess my voice is so loud, so I have to speak really softly, but everybody can tell when I'm there. So yeah, it is what we do here at WRFI.
1: That's right. Well, we are waiting to hear from our next caller, 607-319-5445.
0: You better recognize WRFI.

0: What's the hell up? I forgot about y'all. Just kicking with my main man, Art V, in the building. It's almost time for me to get on out of here. Got 5, 10, 15. About 15 more minutes, yeah. Oh, wait. 5, 10, 15, 20. About 20, yeah, 90 minutes. So, yeah, we want to be, for those who've already done the pledging, we want to thank you for doing that. And for those who continue to, we appreciate that as well. And if, you know, you're a new listener or the very first time, we do these drives to keep our, you know, show programming, you know, on a continuous basis. You've been looking out for us since many, many years ago, since I've even been here, which hasn't been as long as others. But the bottom line is you've been doing this, and we thank you for doing it. We'd like to encourage you to continue to do so. We'd like some more donors who are monthly donors, or we have people who just want to, just doing a one-time deal. It doesn't really matter the magnitude of how much you can put give to us. It's the what we can do with it when you do send it, and you get to listen to a lot of good stuff, and you can, you know, ask what you want to hear sometimes. I've got NetWare. I've got people calling to my show and say, hey, Big Scoop, I want to hear this. It may not even be the same song or genre I'm using, but I'll play that for you if I have it. The way music has advanced these days, you can just go and find the song. So we're very grateful. The number to call is 607-309-5445. Right, Art V?
1: That's right.
0: I guess we're keeping it moving, right?
1: There you go.
0: So I'll be here again on Thursday when we do it over again. Probably do it with Felix because he'll probably stick around and do it with me. I think so, right?
1: That's right. Right. Got the double header there.
0: Yeah, it's a big double header. Did the Jets win? The Jets.
1: No.
0: Dallas didn't win either, bro.
1: No, we lost.
0: We lost too. What's like your record? 50,
1: I was like 13 years old.
0: When they had the glory, right?
1: When we went to the Super Bowl number three.
0: Joe Namath.
1: Finger in the air. The number one.
0: With the fur coat.
1: Oh, gosh. It's been nothing but pain since.
0: They came a lot better team this time around. Still not winning. Is it because it's a small market? They can't afford to get the expensive players, maybe?
1: New York City is small market?
0: Well, they got the Giants, you know what I'm saying? So I think...
1: Who?
0: The New York football Giants.
1: They play in Jersey.
0: The Jets don't?
1: Well, that's true, but I wasn't going to mention that. I saw them in Shea Stadium.
0: Oh, that's awesome.
1: Long time ago.
0: Yeah,
1: that's right.
0: Yeah, I just go to Shea.
1: I saw Joe Namath. Saw the play.
0: Oh, wow.
1: Yeah, Shea. Rode my bicycle.
0: You lived, it's right near...
1: I grew up right near Shea Stadium.
0: So you must... The Lenny Dykstra time with... what's the guy with the... Daryl Strawberry?
1: Daryl. Yeah, that's 1986.
0: Lenny Dykstra is really good at stealing bases. There's other guy. His home run is really good, too. Gooden, I think.
1: Dwight Gooden.
0: Dwight Gooden,
1: the
0: yes.
1: Doctor.
0: And then Mookie Wilson.
1: Love Mookie.
0: Oh, I was there. I lived in Westchester County, but we came to the city to watch. And watched that 86.
1: 86. It was the big year.
0: Yeah, it was big. It was amazing. Yeah. They were hitting on all cylinders. What was their coach's, the manager's name?
1: Davey Johnson.
0: And he just knew how to play. Oh, it was such a good time to see. Just like the Knicks won the...
1: Yeah, but now we know they were, you know, they were a little bit wild.
0: In those days.
1: Yeah.
0: Yeah, not like today, a little more. It's all changed because those days were more like, you know, raw talent, craziness, and doing all kinds of stuff in between.
1: Yeah. No, that 86 team was wild.
0: They were wild. They were a wild bunch and yes, wanted too, so they could, you know. But anyway, yeah, so we love doing this, broadcasting, have nice banter and all this kind of stuff, just for your listening pleasure. And I do believe that there's a place called the Radioland. Don't you believe that?
1: Yeah, Radioland.
0: Yeah.
1: If I close my eyes, I can see it.
0: I do, too. Have you any more new lately, or are we still good to go?
1: No, it's been the phones have been quiet for a couple moments, okay, so that's why I would encourage listeners.
0: Okay.
1: This is a good time. I can't wait to take your call. 607-319-5445.
0: WRFI.

0: Well, folks, yours truly been getting ready to sign off. I hope we do it again on Thursday. I'll come through, but don't forget to donate, those of you who haven't yet. And if you know some people that want to listen to a really good radio show, they should tune into the Big Scoop Show, because I'm doing it live. And there's other people here that are just as impressive and just as eclectic as my show. Just so many. He told me some stuff today I hadn't even ever heard before, so that's always a good thing. So thank you so much. And pardon, I'd like to give the mic to my man, Art B, to see what we got to say before we get on out of here.
1: Well, I want to thank everybody who has donated online or called in. And it's the donors that keep this machine working.
0: Right.
1: Somebody's got to help us with, there are costs, of course, associated with running a radio station.
0: Right, right, right.
1: Power, rent, etc. But we do a whole lot with very little.
0: Right.
1: And so every dollar is very carefully managed and utilized.
0: Right.
1: And so donors can feel good about how the donation dollars are used. Nothing goes to waste. Nothing is used in a manner that's not exactly the kind of things donors would want to see it go to.
0: Exactly, mundo. So, yeah.
1: So, you know, up next, 4 o'clock is the Youth Radio Project.
0: Is that on Monday now?
1: I'm looking forward to hearing that.
0: It's on Monday now?
1: Yeah, that's next.
0: I thought it was Wednesday.
1: My schedule says it's up next.
0: All right. So that means Peter will be here then?
1: I'm going to tell you something my dad used to say all the time. He'd say, "We shall see what we shall see. And then we shall see what it is we shall see."
0: You just got to wait it out and see what happens.
1: There you go.
0: All right, folks. I'm going to make like a tree and leaf, and we'll make like sheep and get the flock out of here. Take care, my friends.

0: This is National Native News. I'm Jill Freitas. The Winnebago Tribe of Nebraska is fighting to stop a potential Google data center in Salix, Iowa, just across the state line near the Missouri River. Crystal Blair explains.
1: Google is considering a site spanning about 900 acres. Tribal leaders say the project could put pressure on water that the tribe has a legal right to use based on a Supreme Court ruling more than a century ago. Margaret Scott is a member of the Winnebago Tribal Council.
2: The groundwater from the Dakota Sandstone Aquifer and the Missouri River are actually where our wells pull from in the Winnebago Reservation, and all the fresh water that sustains our community is actually from these two aquifers.
1: She says the Tribal Council has approved a resolution opposing hyperscale data centers on or near its reservation. Google says it's still evaluating the Salix site and intends to consider local water resources as it develops plans. Crystal Blair reporting.
0: Comedian and TV writer Joey Clift is out with his first book. The Cowlitz tribal member says it's to help non-natives better understand Indian country. Brian Bull of Underscore Native News has this preview.
3: Clift is the creative mind behind a viral video about cultural appropriation and pretendians, which hit social media 4 years ago. Titled, Just Because You Say You're a Bear Doesn't Make You a Bear, it's a lighthearted short with a serious message.
4: If you wear the traditional clothing of a bear when telling a bear that you are also a bear, you'll get mauled by that bear.
3: Clift sees humor as a way to ease some otherwise reluctant audiences to empathizing with other cultures and communities.
5: Comedy is a fantastic tool to educate people about something they're not educated about. I feel like your average person is probably not going to sit down and watch a lecture or read a 1,000-page book about the history of this continent. But if you can wrap some of those lessons into a 2-minute comedy video full of jokes, it's basically like putting some sugar and some candy around the medicine.
3: Clift's first book is titled, We've Been Here the Whole Time, a Not-So-Sacred Guide to Native America.
5: I think that this book does a really good job of giving like a base level Indian 101 conversation, covering a little bit of everything, things like history, but also explaining things like the land back movement and tribal enrollment, treaties, tribal sovereignty. I mean, there's an entire chapter about how cool my tribe's casino is, you know.
3: The book expounds on a 2022 video Clift produced that took high schools to task for limiting Native history to the pre-1900s, leaving the rest to general ignorance and Hollywood tropes.
6: We don't have magic powers, but I wish we did, because I'd use them to make it so your school taught you that Native people can't talk to animals, instead of whatever the presidential fitness test is. You heard what I said!
3: Figures like Andrew Jackson, John Wayne, and Native-themed sports mascots also get called out. But it's not just ire and eye rolls. Clift also highlights notable Natives, from super athlete Jim Thorpe to Deb Haaland, the first Native person to serve as a U.S. Cabinet Secretary. The overall goal is to have a few laughs, but also learn some things.
5: I hope that this book is like your first step into your Native education journey, and that your next step is to just inundate yourself with other cool Native orgs, artists, musicians, and people to get even more educated about this. I'm just one person, so the only way to really get educated is to seek out other perspectives.
3: We've Been Here the Whole Time hits bookstores October 6th. For National Native News, I'm Brian Bull.
0: On this day in 1915, Arapaho minister and activist Reverend Sherman Coolidge issued a proclamation calling for the creation of an American Indian Day. The proclamation also included an early formal appeal for recognition of Native peoples as U.S. citizens. The effort helped pave the way for later national celebrations of Native American heritage. I'm Jill Freitas.
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0: 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Today is Monday, September 28th, and you're listening to Youth Radio Project. 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
1: Lucifer
2: and Cheese.
0: And in Studio A, we have...
3: Hi, everybody. It's Five here. I host Who's On What's On coming up in an hour.
0: All right. And it's a very special week today because we have our fund drive going. And today our goal is 1,500 and five new monthly members. And our weekly goal is it 15,000? 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
3: 12,000.
0: 15,000 would be nice.
3: That would be amazing.
0: It'd be great. 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
2: Ooh, button.
0: All right, so today we have a few songs selected by some students. We have a few songs selected by myself. And we're just going to be jamming today. So stay tuned. Thank you for listening.

0: 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I'm Aaron, your host of the Youth's Radio Project, our new section, every other Monday from 4 to 5. I'm joined in the studio by
1: Lucifer
2: and Cheese.
0: And these are two students from New Roots High School. And that last song, what was that one called?
2: Dream Suite in C Major by Miracle Musical.
0: And that was a recommendation by Lucifer, so thank you for that. That was my first time hearing it. I really enjoyed it. And we're also joined in here by Five. Hi, Five.
3: Hello. This is so wonderful. I'm so happy to be here in the studio with you two. Well, I guess with you three. And yeah, tuning into the Youth Radio Project, it's like really exciting. So this is a new edition because It typically runs on Wednesday. When was this added on?
0: So this was something that we devised over the summer. Typically, Peter B. runs, and he still does. He does the Youth Radio Project on Wednesdays, but the project was just becoming too popular. And so, you know, as you can only have two students in each episode, so with a roster of eight, you have students coming in once every 3 or 4 weeks. So basically, we're just sort of dividing the load. That way, students can get in here more often.
3: Cool. Yeah, that's amazing. And folks who are listening, if you don't know, we are in day one of our fund drive. 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
0: And we are really trying to get to our donation goal of $12,000 by the end of the week, or maybe $15,000 if everyone's feeling good. And so Lucifer here has a pitch for us. Take it away. Oh, sorry.
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0: All right. And Lucy, what do we have coming up next?
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0: Cool. And right now we're listening to Verdis Quo by Daft Punk from their 2001 album Discovery. So let's just jam this song to the end, and thanks for listening. 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

0: 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This is our news section every other Monday from 4 to 5. I'm your host, Aaron, and I'm joined in the studio here by Lucy, who is a WRFI Youth Radio Project veteran, and Lucifer, who is basically brand new. And as we know, it's a special week here where we ask for support in making sure that community radio can continue to exist. And I think that this time always prompts us to think about what community radio and radio in general means to us. And so, especially in an age of online streaming, I'm curious what radio means to the youth today.
1: It's fun and it's cool and it's like, I don't know, I like that it's still alive, because I mean, you can't really like get the same effect from a playlist or a podcast. Like, you can try, but you can't.
0: Yeah, there are no algorithms here.
2: Personally, I associate radio with childhood, since the place I used to live had a lot of traffic jams, so we were basically stuck in the car, and like, unless I want to play like one of the VHS tapes that my mom has sometimes, she only brought them sometimes, we would usually listen to the radio, and I'm pretty sure we still have like a sort of system where we still listen to the radio in the place I used to live. And it's like, my mom's stepdad was also a radio jockey in the one in Georgia, somewhere around there. I'd have to ask her again. And it's just, I really like just the feeling of like, yeah, people are listening to this with me. And there's just a person doing whatever the hell in like a studio.
0: Yeah.
2: For all we know, they can like be doing a sacrifice.
3: No,
2: we don't know.
0: Sacrifices on the radio.
2: It's very fun to think about.
0: I'm not sure if that's a common thing here at WRFI.
3: I never heard of that. I hope that doesn't happen.
0: I think usually we're jamming out. I've had a couple dance parties in here.
2: Yeah,
0: that's fun.
2: We've been dancing.
3: I know. I've been loving your dancing. It's it's so joyful to see from this side of the studio.
2: Thank you.
1: Well, when there's good tunes, you can't help it.
3: Totally. I think I like what you're saying about when you're driving and you're in your car and you're flipping through all these radio stations. I think that's really interesting to like get the vibe of like the culture for whatever town or city you're driving through.
2: Plus, when you get like out of like the station thing, you just know, like, okay, I'm currently in where the signal doesn't reach me.
3: Mm-hmm.
2: It's a fun effect.
0: Yeah, the signal fades out, and then a new station.
2: It's like the crackling.
0: Uh-huh.
2: Like, yeah. And like, you can hear the blips. Like, today we are lurching for.
0: And then there's like some mariachi music playing underneath. Yeah.
2: And like, if you're in like Georgia and you get below a certain frequency, you just have to go for like Christian music.
3: Honestly, I don't mind the Christian music. I vibe. Yeah. There was one time I was driving with my friend and we were caught in this area where there was just like the radio station was the Christian music, and they said something that like really stuck out to me. They said like, the ground is level at the foot of the cross. I was like, that's hardcore. Mm. So you can really pick up some like great bits of wisdom from all these radio stations.
2: Yeah. There was also this one toy that I used to have where it's kind of like a sort of electric thing, but in the pamphlet there was like instructions on how to build a radio
0: with
2: the stuff involved. And so I've been trying every time I see one of those things to see if I can do it. There is one like at the school. Unfortunately, I don't have batteries on me, so I can't power it on, but I do know it's on there.
0: Cool. We'll get you some batteries.
2: Thank you, please.
0: Yeah, and I've been DJing here for a little over a year now, and sometimes I'll be in the studio and I'm like, oh yeah, no one's listening to this, right? And then I'll just have people be like, oh wow, that was a cool show. And And I'm like, oh, yeah, right. People are actually, like, out in the community, and they've got their FM radios on, and they're tuned into the web player, and they just keep it locked at WRFI because, like, that's the community that we're a part of. Mm-hmm. And I think it's really cool.
3: Yeah, thanks for all the listeners and supporters. As we're mentioning, this entire week you're going to be hearing us say it, but we are in the midst of our fund drive. I think there's two ways to say that. Mm-hmm. 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
0: Yeah, and we would really appreciate, and we need donations. 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And if you want a shout out, that's cool too. But what's next on the turntables here?
1: Next up is one I think a lot of people know and love. We've got Harder, Better, Faster, Stronger by Daft Punk.
2: Really cool. Good. I love the vocal riff section.
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1: From Feature Story News in Washington, I'm Kate Fisher. Counter-terrorism police in Britain have released on bail all five men arrested on suspicion of plotting an attack on RAF Fairfoot, a military base in Gloucestershire used by long-range American bombers. The men, all British nationals from London in their 20s, were detained in the early hours of Sunday after armed officers stopped three vans near the airbase. 85 homes in the nearby village of Welford were evacuated while army bomb disposal teams examined the vehicles. Police say the suspects remain under investigation and that strict bail conditions will be imposed. Ollie Barrett reports from Gloucestershire.
2: This is hugely surprising news to see these five men being released on bail. Police say they've been through extensive interviews and insist they remain under investigation. They also say that their whereabouts will be monitored. There will be strict conditions for their bail as well. But it certainly does call into question the exact nature of the event that unfolded just next to the RAF Fairfoot base here in Gloucestershire, where I am today.
1: US President Donald Trump has told Fox News he's not ruled out further military strikes on Iran before the November midterm elections. Iran's army chief has responded by saying the Strait of Hormuz will remain closed while Tehran faces what he called economic warfare from Washington. The remarks come after President Trump rejected an Iranian proposal to reopen the waterway on Saturday, with both sides trading accusations over who controls the strategic shipping lane. From Washington, Nick Harper reports.
3: Donald Trump throughout has been putting forward mixed messages, suggesting that he might be willing to return to negotiations, but also suggesting that he's really not in a hurry to do so. And some reports coming through US media over the course of the last few days that he is weighing up a return to a military campaign, so bombing Iran, potentially in the coming weeks, maybe after the midterm elections in November. So those mixed messages make it very hard to pass the details.
1: The United Nations Security Council is meeting on Monday to discuss settler violence in the West Bank and the occupied Palestinian territories. The issue has featured prominently in speeches at the General Assembly over the past week. Our UN correspondent Mitch McCann reports from New York.
4: This is a topic that has been spoken about in many leaders' speeches in the last week. Israeli Prime Minister Benjamin Netanyahu actually played down the violence in his address, essentially blaming it on what he called 150 juvenile delinquents. And he suggested that international criticism of what was happening there was an obsession. So something to keep an eye on this morning in New York.
1: From bureaus worldwide, this is FSN.
5: And from WRFI, this is Five. I was just here for the last hour with Youth Radio Project, which was really amazing. That was my first time being in the studio with them, and they rocked it. I'm here in the studio with Gianni, who's going to be joining me for the next hour. How are you?
6: Good. Excited to be here.
5: Great. What's your show?
6: My show is songbird.mp3.
5: Oh, yeah. Cool. Yeah. How long have you been with WRFI for?
6: 1 year now.
5: Okay, sweet. Yeah. I always love to ask, like, how did you find out that you can become a radio host? And what was your, I guess, why did you want to become a radio host?
6: Yeah, my buddy Ray does hovercraft. And so just from knowing him, you know, he'd come in every other week and do his show. And then also know Summer, who does Lowlands. And I was like, I want to be a DJ. I can just do that. And thanks to this community, I am able to just do that.
5: 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And yeah, it's pretty amazing to me to see like the range of DJs, like folks who have been here for a decade. And then what we just listened to with the Youth Radio Project, folks who have been here, like these kids who have been here for like a week or two. 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You could even just call to share how much you love WRFI. That's always welcome as well. All right, I'm going to get into my show. So I've been hosting WRFI for, I guess, 2 years now. So I'm throwing it back because I'm reflecting on my time that I've been here. So I'm going to be playing some music that I started off with when I was here, just because I'm interested in to see like how my show has changed. But we're going to start off with All in Time by Creature. And here it is. Hope you enjoy.

0: That was Jumpers by Sleater Kinney. Before that, we heard Lost Ones by Miss Lauryn Hill, Warrior Lord by Policia, and then All in Time by Creature. 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I'm here in the studio with
1: Gianni. I host songbird.mp3.
0: And we're on day one of our fund drive. 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
1: That is correct.
0: Right on. 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Like I mentioned at the start, I've been a radio host for about 2 years now. WRFI is pretty important to me because it did allow me to pursue that passion and interest in radio. I think I have this experience in college. I went through college during the COVID years, so unfortunately a lot of my years there were virtual, and I didn't really get to connect to the organizations that they had and explore my interests in that way. And then I moved to Ithaca after graduating, and I was still really interested in pursuing radio, and I was looking around to try to find which organization I can connect to that opens their doors for just like locals. And WRFI was that radio station where I came on and I worked with Jim and I learned how to use this entire studio and be on air and share my voice. So yeah, thank you to WRFI. Thank you to the supporters for making that happen. It's a really amazing opportunity that I feel very fortunate to have. And I really appreciate it. That's my little spiel about why WRFI is important to me. We have some great music coming up at 6. It's an Australia episode. That's so funny. With Plutonium. Oh no, I lost my little thing. Oh, 1 second. Sorry. So that hour will play exclusively artists originating from the land down under. And then at 7, John will be here with Rob for the Humming Wires. And then at 9 p.m. on Lake Snake Radio Show, Rob teams up with John for As Heard on WRFI. WRFI superfan DJ Rob will play back some of his favorite tracks from across the station roster, from Afternoon Grooves of Big Scoob to the Nocturnal Dreams of Vicious Pink Show. And then for tomorrow at 12, Jumping Into the Sugar Bowl presents the second part of John Coltrane 100, featuring music by, for, and inspired by the force of nature and spirit John Coltrane, born September 23, 1926. So, wow, that just passed. and then he'll be joined by Felix. That's tomorrow. There's more tomorrow, but I'll just give you a little something that's happening at noon. Lovely. Okay. I think that's all I'll share for today. Right. Well, I guess right now. Anything you want to hop on and say?
1: Yeah, I just want to say we are at $1,715 of our $1,500 goal for the day, which is amazing. This is all in service of our goal for the week of $12,500. Although I was listening last hour and I like Aaron's goal, $15,000.
0: Yeah.
1: So we should aim for that $15,000.
0: Oh my gosh, that's so funny.
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0: Awesome. Yes, you should give a call. We're going to get back into the music, but hope to hear from you soon. All right, here is Zombie by The Trucks. I hope you enjoy.

0: Till It's Gone by Poe Girl. Before that, you heard Boxcar by Carrie Ann Hurst. And then we started off that little section, Zombie by the Trucks. You got a call.
1: I did get a call from your dad.
0: Oh, no.
1: And so your dad is going to be the proud owner of a red WFI shirt.
0: Oh, my gosh. Thanks, Dad. Thanks for calling and supporting. My first show that I did at WRFI was called, it was for my dad and all the songs that my dad has played and shared with me. It was called The Bronx Native because my dad's from the Bronx. So my dad has been here at WRFI since the start. So about time you got a t-shirt. Extra, extra, extra, extra, extra large, I think he said.
1: Yes.
0: He said all of the extra larges. All right. No, that's fun. And I think that we are almost at our goal for day one then. I think we hit.
1: We have surpassed it.
0: Ooh, let's go. Yeah. So who do we have to thank?
1: We have to thank Julianne, Valentine, Oot, Seamus, Steve, Danny, Howard, William, Heather, Peter, Nathan, Rob, George, Sarah, Tom, and your dad, and all of the many anonymous donors. 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Or as I keep saying, you can go to the website, but it's not as fun because you don't get to talk to me.
0: Yes, you should definitely call in. There's about 15-ish minutes left in this hour, so let's keep it going. Okay, here's this next song, Down by the Water by PJ Harvey.

0: Dreams by the Cranberries. I have a couple of, well, that was Dreams by the Cranberries. I have a couple minutes left. I'm going to play one of my all-time favorite songs to close us out, and to close this hour out. But thanks so much for joining us. It was really lovely. When are you on?
1: I will be on Sunday at 10 a.m.
0: Holy moly!
1: Yeah.
0: That's early.
1: I'm the earliest DJ.
0: I love that. But yeah, stick around. There's great music coming your way. This final song I'll play, Sabali by Amadou and Miriam. I hope you enjoy. See ya.

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0: Hey there, listener. Welcome to the show. The show, No Stairway. I am your host, DJ Plutonium. And today, I'm not alone, because it's our fun drive here at WRFI. 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Let me just tell you what's going on here. We're fundraising, because we need funds, and the radio station is awesome. You know that because you're listening. And I got a co-host. Introduce yourself. Oh. How about now? Did okay. I do it?
1: Yes.
0: Yeah, yes. We're good. We're live.
1: Yeah. Hey, everybody. So happy to be here on your show tonight. This is Christina. I'm typically here Friday nights, every other Friday from 6 to 7, and so it's awesome to be here at 6 o'clock on a Monday.
0: Yeah.
1: Very cool.
0: Yeah, thanks for joining us. And, so we've got Christina in the studio, ready to take your calls, ready to take your donations, and we're going to get back to the music. And because it's a fun drive, we like to do something a little special. If you heard the didgeridoo in that last song, that's a clue. It's an all-Australia special today. Why? Because we needed to have a theme, I guess. But that's what we're doing. Coming up next, we've got a band that gave me a gift. Not literally, it's just I decided to do Australia like a week ago or so, and then 3 days ago they released a new song. And as it gets a little colder and the nights get a little longer, we're going to listen to Endless Summer by Full Flower Moon Band. And while you're listening to it, don't forget to call in at 607-319-5445 or go online at WRFI.org.

0: All right, and that was One Thing at a Time by Courtney Barnett. I played that song 2 weeks ago, mentioned it was in heavy rotation at my house. Still true. So we heard it again. Christina, you said you also like Courtney Barnett.
1: I love Courtney Barnett.
0: Yeah.
1: I play her often on my show.
0: Yeah. Excellent. Yeah. Have you seen, I just pulled it up because I wanted to get the name right, on YouTube, on her channel, she's got From Where I'm Standing, Live from the Royal Exhibition Building. Have you seen that?
1: No, but I will definitely check that out.
0: Yeah. It came out like a year ago, but it was filmed during COVID. So it's just like her and her band in a huge empty space.
1: That's cool.
0: And you can kind of just like see the sun going down when they're doing like this, basically like a whole concert. It's like an hour long. It's really cool.
1: It's incredible. I saw her in Buffalo a couple of years ago, and it's incredible to think about her performing in an empty space, because the show that I saw her at was like packed. It was absolutely packed.
0: I'm sure, yeah.
1: Yeah, weird time to think about.
0: Yeah.
1: Yeah. Lockdown and such.
0: Yeah, thanks, Christina, for joining us. Thank you, listener, for joining us, as always, on No Stairway here. I'm DJ Plutonium, and we have a guest because it's Fun Drive Week. Like I said, if you're just tuning in, give us a call at 607-319-5445, or you can always go to WRFI.org and click on the donate button there if you're feeling inclined. And we hope that you do, because so much of our money comes from individual donors just like you. And I hear we've got some good news on our dollar quota today.
1: What's
0: the goal?
1: Yeah.
0: That goal was the word I was looking for, not quota.
1: Yeah.
0: Jeez.
1: Yes, we met our goal. We exceeded our goal for day one.
0: We're on the ground floor of the fun drive here.
1: Day one. And we have three brand new monthly sustaining members. So we're super excited. We're hoping for a goal. We have a goal of five today. So if you are interested in learning more about how you can support us on a monthly basis, you can give us a call here, 607-319-5445, or go to WRFI.org to make a donation. Yeah.
0: Excellent. Yeah. Whenever I hear about fun drives, it always seems like, you know, maybe you don't have a lot of money hanging around. Maybe you don't think you can make a big impact. Believe me, listener, you can make a big impact with any amount that you give to us. And it's important to keep in mind that small actions over a long period of time are big actions. So just a small recurring donation really helps us set our budget and helps us figure out where we're standing. And we really appreciate your help.
1: Yeah. And with, you know, with your help, with so many, you know, when we talk about community radio, I know on my show, like I'll often say WRFI, you know, community radio from the heart of Finger Lakes, right? We say that on our shows.
0: Oh, yeah.
1: And what does that mean when we say that? Like, our roots here at WRFI, they're deep. We've been broadcasting homegrown community programming for more than 14 years. Like, our studios are right here in downtown Ithaca. We're a locally operated nonprofit organization. We do a lot on a very small budget.
0: Yeah.
1: And, yeah, so we're asking you to amplify your community pride by making a donation today.
0: Absolutely. Yeah, and the DJs that you hear, we're just in it for the love of the game. Like, we're volunteers here.
1: We're all volunteers.
0: Yeah.
1: Yeah.
0: Yeah.
1: We love it here.
0: Yeah, and we hope you do too. So we hope you stay tuned. Give us a call at 607-319-5445 or go to that website, wrfi.org, and we're going to get back to the music. Coming up next, there's kind of like a brief punk interlude. It seems like the punk scene is alive and well in Australia, even like Melbourne specifically. That's what I've learned in doing research. But coming up next, we've got CIA by Radium Dolls.
2: Delicious. Mm. What flavor is that? Lush ice?
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0: Hello, listener. DJ Plutonium here, back on the mic. Just wanted to let you know that you're in the middle of a special episode, not just because we're playing all bands from Australia today, although that would be special any time of year, but it's our fall fun drive here at WRFI. I'm going to hit you with that number right away. It's 607-319-5445 if you want to call and donate. And if you do call, you can talk to Christina, who we've got over in the studio. Hey, Christina.
1: Yeah, hey. Awesome set of music. Like, your show is, yeah, this is a great show.
0: Thank you.
1: Really enjoying it.
0: Appreciate it. Yeah. One of the things I love about WRFI as a listener is it could be almost anything. And as a DJ, that is still proven true because I just was like, I kind of had an idea for an All-Australia thing. I knew like a handful of bands, but I had to fill out the ranks. So it was like, that forces me to dive deeper, look for new bands, new artists, new things to play for you. And I hope...

0: besides Christina, someone out there is enjoying it. And I do say this at the end of my show a lot, but radio is more fun with the listener, and that's you, listener. Otherwise, we're just sitting in a room kind of talking to ourselves. And I can do that at home. I don't need to come into town to do that. But yeah, thank you for listening. Thank you for supporting the show. Your support means so much to us. We don't take any corporate donations. We're pretty much, so much of our money comes from the listener, and it's individual donations that power the station. We amplify your voice, and we want to share all of our, as Five put it, we caught the last bit of the show, passions and perspectives, and I really like that.
1: Yeah, absolutely. Yeah. There's so many great music shows on WFI, and we also have a lot of local news shows. So in thinking about, you mentioned like corporate donations, kind of imagining a world where only the biggest corporate voices control the airwaves. 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And that's really what we're talking about. 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You just kind of talk about it for a little bit. You know, here we bring reliable independent journalism to the airwaves 7 days a week, 365 days a year. I know we talk about, you know, local music. We have 70 local DJs that volunteer. They volunteer here, plus a bunch of other volunteers who are just so passionate about being a member of this community,
0: yeah,
1: being a member of your community. Like, we're talking about, like, here, like, in, you know, the Finger Lakes area, like, in Finger Lakes region.
0: Yeah.
1: And as corporate media continues to fall into the hands of a smaller and smaller number of owners, the independent voices you hear on this station are more important than ever. So we really just appreciate all of the support that we receive here already. And you can really, as DJ Plutonium was saying, like, you can really amplify this important programming in your community by making a donation to WRFI today.
0: Absolutely. Yeah, and not taking any corporate money allows us to say things that are true that maybe you can't find in other spaces. For example, there's a lake just a little bit north of us that's called Lake Ontario. And you and I know that. I think everyone listening knows that.
1: Uh-huh.
0: But some very large corporations with a lot of power have decided not to call it that. But we can say it's Lake Ontario, because that's what it is.
1: Right. Protect free and accessible media.
0: Yeah.
1: Make your donation today, WRFI.org, or call 607-319-5445.
0: Yeah, thanks. That's great. I think we're going to get back to the music for a little bit here. I could give a quick recap. What have we listened to? Before the break, it was Bad Habit by the Buoys. It's a band I've been getting into a little bit. Before that was Gap Year by Fantastic Furniture. That's another project of Julia Jacklin's, who I know Christina also likes. I had Ben mentioned liking her before, or Fearless Leader over here at the studio. Before that, we had Nick Cave and the Bad Seeds. Huge, prolific career. That was the album that I got on board with him, Dig Lazarus Dig, around 2008, I want to say, something like that. And if you ever want to go and see what we've been playing, I am always letting you know that we've got a list on our website, wrfi.org, so you can stream and archive there. And as always, you can go and donate there, and we hope that you do. So yeah, going to get back to the music. Coming up next is Teen Jesus and the Gene Teasers. It's a new band for me, but I'm really digging it. And here's their track, Mother.

0: Hey there, listeners. That was the Bel Air Lip Balms, B-O-M-B-S, not balm, not into Burt's Bees. That was their track Again and Again. And we're winding things down here on our all-Australia episode of No Stairway. I have been your host, DJ Plutonium, joined by Christina.
1: Yeah.
0: Yeah. All right. And it's our Fun Drive week here. We're kicking things off. This is our day one of the Fun Drive. Go ahead and give us a call at 607-319-5445 or go on over to our website at wrfi.org. You can click on the donate button there and see all the other stuff that we've been up to. And we've got one more track, but we're going to talk to you just a little bit about what's going on with the Fun Drive, because WRFI does a lot. We don't just play music in the afternoons and the evenings. We don't just bring you independent local news in the mornings. We've also got all our PSAs that I've neglected to read today, but they certainly exist. We've also got some other fun stuff on the Fun Drive coming up that we want to let you know about. I've got one here that's full of egregious puns. Let me shuffle through my tabs and find it. So this is tomorrow at 4 o'clock. Amy presents The Beatles with a Twist on Amy's Winehouse. Amy, with co-host DJ Peter B. of Burning Airlines, will be bringing you a happy hour sure to please you. They will be bringing you The Beatles, but with a twist, an hour special featuring some of their favorite Beatles covers. So many to choose from, so little time. As always, there will be a sip and song pairing for the occasion. Help us if you can by making a gift to your favorite community radio station, WRFI. Do you have any favorite Beatles covers? There are quite a few to choose from.
1: There are quite a few, but I want to say how much I love puns. And also, I love Amy's show.
0: Yeah.
1: Amy has a great show, and that's actually the first show that I ever heard on WRFI.
0: Awesome.
1: Yeah, it introduced me to the station, so I will definitely be checking that out tomorrow for sure.
0: Yeah. Yeah. Very cool. Listener, do you have a favorite Beatles cover? Because there are plenty out there. I don't know if I have a favorite. The first one that came to mind, I was getting into City Pop a few years ago, and I was delighted to find Hiroshi Sato had, on his album Awakening, there was a cover of From Me to You. It was unexpected to find in the middle of a kind of a Japanese disco-y album, just a random Beatles cover in there. That was a lot of fun to find.
1: Oh, that sounds cool.
0: Yeah.
1: Awesome.
0: Yeah. So, we'll just give you a little more info on our Fun Drive here, because when you donate to the station, you're not just donating to the community by supporting all of our local DJs, all of this independent news. We also have some stuff for you if you donate, right? Do you have that pulled up?
1: We do.
0: I should have prefaced this. I'm putting Christina on the spot here.
1: It's all good.
0: Yeah.
1: Okay. Find the right tab here.
0: Yeah.
1: Thank you gifts. We have our classic Flying Fish t-shirt. If you check out our website, you're going to be familiar with that design. We've got a few tote bags left. Those are designed by WRFI host Emily Sanders Hopkins. Those of you may recognize her work from The New Yorker, and she contributed this design featuring some new animal friends who love community radio. It is an adorable canvas tote.
0: I have that shirt and I really like it.
1: Do you?
0: Yeah.
1: It's so cute. Yeah. We've got some great stuff. Again, this is all on our website, wrfi.org. And if you, you can check all that stuff out there.
0: Yeah. Mm-hmm. There's also the WRFI baseball cap that was redesigned by our very own Big Scoob, who used to lead in my show before I changed time slots.
1: Hey, very cool.
0: Yeah.
1: Very, very cool.
0: Yeah. Right. So I think we've got time for just one more track here. Coming up next is a band that I listened to back in high school. It's the Cat Empire, and this is their song Won't Be Afraid. So, winding things down. Thanks, everyone, for tuning in. Thanks, Christina, for joining me in the studio.
1: Yeah,
0: always more fun with
1: me.
0: A friend here.
1: Yeah, this is great.
0: Yeah. And be sure to stay tuned for Humming Wires with John, and Rob's coming up after that. We got lots more music tonight, so if you're enjoying what we're doing here, make sure to give any one of them a call and their co-hosts at 607-319-5445 or go to the website and you can check out all the cool shirts and hats. So until a couple weeks from now, this is DJ Plutonium and
1: Christina.
0: All right. Thanks for joining us, listener, and we'll see you around.

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0: things in life for free, but you can give them to the best.
1: Hello, everybody. What is happening out there? It's Monday night. It's 7 p.m. And you're listening to WRFI, your community radio. And, of course, that means it's time, once again, for the Humming Wires. With me tonight is Rob. Rob, you over there?
2: Yeah, can you hear me?
1: Oh, wow. I actually did it. Oh, man.
2: Nice work.
1: I might as well just turn this off now because I don't think it's going to get any better than that. I can't believe I got that right to work on the first try. Anywho, the reason Rob and I are in here tonight, well, the reason, Rob, you're with me tonight, of course, is because we are kicking off our fall fund drive today. Of course, we do it a couple times a year. 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Rob, you're going to be on with your show.
2: Yeah, that's right.
1: At 9, and I'm going to be answering the phone.
2: Yeah, it's a solid four-hour block for the two of us.
1: Yeah, we are really going to get to know each other well, at least our musical selections. 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It's right there for you. But this time of year, during Fun Drive Week, we're sitting here. We want to talk to you. It means a lot to us. It means a lot to me. It means a lot to Rob. If you call in the next 2 hours and make a donation during the Humming Wires, that'd be so much fun. We'd love to hear from you. So do it. All right. As usual, we have a really fun show planned. A lot of the great DJs here at WRFI have put together special programming, and I was like, what can I do that's special? You know what I'm going to do? I'm just going to play some fun music. It's going to be a fun drive. You know what I mean?
2: Oh.
1: So what does that mean, fun music? Well, basically it means dancey music. So, you know, it's Monday. You had to go to school today. You had to go back to work. Weekend's over. It's rainy. It's kind of gray. Well, hey, it's Monday night. Let's dance, eh?
2: Heck yeah.
1: So we're kicking off with the Flying Lizards doing their wacky version of Money. Get it? To start off the show, just give us a call, 607-319-5445. Rob is standing by, and we're going to listen to some music.

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You're listening to WRFI, your community radio station. 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I almost said spring, but it's fall. Kicking off the fall fun drive today, tonight, here on the Humming Wires. Rob is with me, but he can't speak on the air right now. The guy's busy answering calls. Talking on the phone right now. The number to call, 607-319-5445. 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And we can't do it without you. 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Can't speak either. So give us a call, 607-319-5445. Or, if the line's busy, you can keep calling or go to WRFI.org. 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We just heard Edwin Bird's song, Cola Bottle Baby, from 1979. Before that, Charlotte Adigere and Ballas Pupil. I'm sure I'm pronouncing that right. That was Ha Ha from their 2022 album, Topical Dancer. I also heard Machine Gun, of course, the classic from the Commodores, 1974. And we start off with Flying Lizards doing their version of Money from 1978. We're going to get back to the music. But don't forget to call in 607-319-5445. 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And show how much WRFI means to you. More music coming up right now.

0: 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My name is John. I got Rob with me.
1: Howdy.
0: Rob, what is up over there? It looks like you've been a little busy so far tonight.
1: A little bit, yeah. Been on the phone with a couple of very, very friendly listener donors who pitched in this evening. I want to send a special thank you over the air to Connie and to Fritz.
0: Okay. Connie and Fritz, shout out. Raise the roof for Connie and Fritz. That's what I always say. Well, of course, if you're just tuning in, Rob is joining me tonight because we are kicking off today the fall fund drive here at WRFI. 607-319-5445 is the number to call if you want to speak to Rob, if you want to make a donation, and I know you do because if you're listening to WRFI, I know you believe in the power of community radio, the importance of a community resource like WRFI. Rob, can I put you on the spot?
1: Yeah, sure. Of course.
0: Do we have any premiums this year?
1: Oh, do we ever.
0: For the listeners who can make a donation.
1: Well, we really have three different thank you gifts that donors can choose from. And maybe if you're a local or if you're a longtime listener, maybe you're familiar with our classic Flying Fish t-shirt. It's back.
0: Nice.
1: If you give $5 a month or $60 as a one-time donation, you would get a t-shirt in the color of your choice and the size of your choice as well.
0: I love that.
1: Additionally, we do have a few tote bags left that feature the design from WRFI host Emily Sanders Hopkins. You may recognize her illustration style from The New Yorker. She does some of the illustrations over there. And it's, if you go online, you can see it's the one with the animal friends talking about how much they love WRFI. Additionally, or rather I should say, before I say additionally, you can at $10 a month or $120 as a one-time gift, you can get a t-shirt, a tote, or a hat. And at the $20 a month or 241-time level, you can have a t-shirt and a tote or a hat, or all three if you make a big enough donation. The hat itself is also a classic around here. It's the WRFI Community Build cap, black fabric, baseball, not trucker cap, and it's got the nice design of all the different multicolored silhouettes holding up the letters W, R, F, and I. I have one.
0: Far out.
1: Yeah.
0: I think I have one too.
1: Oh yeah?
0: Yeah.
1: Yeah.
0: I got plenty of t-shirts. I'm not only am I a volunteer DJ, but I'm also a

0: a monthly donor.
1: Yep.
0: As are a lot of the DJs around here.
1: Myself as well. Yeah.
0: Okay, Rob. I wasn't sure, so I didn't want to say anything.
1: I appreciate that.
0: Okay.
1: Yeah. No, very proud donor. I was a donor before I was a DJ.
0: Oh,
1: and
0: really?
1: Yeah, yeah. I actually called in and spoke with Gail of the Vicious Pink Show. And,
0: sure.
1: Made a contribution on a chilly December night a couple of years ago.
0: Winter fun drive.
1: Yeah, that's right. It warmed my heart to give to this wonderful community institution.
0: So you started out as a listener, then you became a donor, now you're a volunteer, listener, and donor.
1: That's right. That's exactly right.
0: That might be the very definition of building community.
1: Well, the more I learn about this station, the more I invest time and energy into it, and money, the more I tend to like what I see. I like to see the scope of the programming offerings that we have here. It's not just the music. A lot of people are here for the independent journalism from Democracy Now!, for example, among many, many other talk programming options that we have in the morning before we start playing the music. Mm-hmm. Of course, the music is something that is dear to my heart. And also, being in touch with what's happening in my community with our What's Happening calendar.
0: Sure.
1: That's really my primary resource for figuring out what to do with my time after I'm done volunteering for this station and doing any other thing in my life. It's nice to go to a show or an exhibit or a performance that's happening around town, and also hearing PSAs on the air for local nonprofits. That's something
0: Absolutely.
1: That we also do. To me, it's just it's worth all the energy that we volunteers put into it. It's fantastic.
0: Well said, Rob. Well said.
1: Thanks.
0: Yeah, I've definitely been in other places and been, you know, visiting other towns, other cities, and tooling around the radio dial, and just all I find is corporate radio.
1: Yep.
0: And I'm like, man, we are really fortunate to have WRFI here in Ithaca and the surrounding area, because not every town has it. And, you know, shout out to the college radio stations out there, but a lot of them are even becoming more corporatized and more kind of flattened as far as their character goes, although they're good folks. They do good work. But the point being, we are a free-form group of people from the area who just love radio, love community, and that's why we're here. And we know that you out there listening feel the same way. So if you've made a donation in the past and maybe you haven't in a while, or you've always wanted to make a donation, right now is the perfect time to do it. So call 607-319-5445. Rob's standing by. But of course, you can also go to WRFI.org if you'd prefer. Before we get back to the music, let me just tell you what we heard right before we got back on the air. We were listening to some D-Light, What is Love, from 1990. Before that, Rainbow Team, Bite the Apple. And we started off with Madonna, of course, Into the Groove. All right, we got a lot more tunes to get to. We've got a lot more phone calls to take. Do give us a call. Rob, what's the number?
1: That's 607-319-5445. I'm on the other end waiting to talk to you.
0: That's right. All right, let's get back to the music. How about a little orange juice? You're listening to The Humming Wires on WRFI.

0: 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What is happening, everybody? You are listening to The Humming Wires with me. My name is John. I'm also joined tonight by Rob.
1: Hello.
0: What's up, Rob?
1: Oh, nothing.
0: Rob, of course, is with me because he's co-hosting. He's helping me out, answering the phones as we kick off the Fall Fun Drive. Today's day number one. We usually set some daily goals for fundraising.
1: That's right.
0: How'd we do today, Rob? Or how are we doing today? Day's not over.
1: Day's not over. However, we are doing awfully well.
0: Okay.
1: So today's daily goal was $1,500, okay. $1,500. Right now we are up to $2,425.
0: Not too shabby.
1: Really quite generous for the first day. We're feeling really well loved around here. So yeah. Thank you to all of our donors. Now, with that in mind, we do have a weekly goal of $12,500. And also, in addition to that, 25 new monthly members. And we also have a daily goal for that. We're looking for 5 new monthly donors for today. And we have 4 so far.
0: Okay. So to hit that goal,
1: right,
0: we want to get 1 more monthly donor signed up.
1: That's right.
0: Today. Well, that's interesting because here we are on the air.
1: Mm-hmm.
0: If you're out there thinking you want to become a member of WRFI, a member, a donor, a sustaining donor, you get $5 a month, $10 a month, whatever you can do. You don't have to give those amounts, but they're nice round numbers. You can give us a call here, 607-319-5445. Rob will get you all signed up. You know, maybe you've been thinking about making a donation over the past few months. You just haven't gotten around to it. Now is the very best time to do it because we're here talking to you, and it'd mean a lot to us if you gave us a call and signed up. I know it'd mean a lot to you, Rob.
1: Sure would. I mean, it's nice to talk to the listeners. I feel like when you're DJing, when you're in the studio, you don't always know who's out there unless you hear from them directly. So what I like about the Fun Drive is just having the opportunity to hear from the kind folks who take shelter in our little radio station here, I think, in our airwaves.
0: Absolutely.
1: Yeah. And if you want to do that, if you want to be the 5th new monthly donor of the day, you can call me at 607-319-5445. 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
0: Well, I don't know who would want to go through any process without you, Rob. I mean, that's just crazy.
1: That's kind. You're very kind, John.
0: All right, let's talk about what we just heard here on the radio. We are doing kind of a dancey, fun party time special program tonight to get us all in the mood for the fun drive, because it's a fun time of year. We're fun folks, and so are you out there. We just heard Baker Man. Now, that's the extended version, of course. First came out in 1990. Laid Back is the artist. Before that, Joe Jackson, Stepping Out from 1982, and also from 1982, before that, Orange Juice with Rip It Up, classic. So we got a ton more music to get to. It is just now 8 o'clock on the dot. So we're getting into hour number 2 here. We've got a whole nother hour of music. You've got a whole nother hour to make a donation to WRFI during the Humming Wires, that is. Of course, Rob is going to be on the air spinning records, playing music at 9 o'clock. And I'm going to be answering the phones. So you're getting a double dose of the dose of us tonight.
1: That was good.
0: I just made
1: that
0: up.
1: Marvelous.
0: Right off.
1: Frankly.
0: That was just totally improv.
1: Holy,
0: you know?
1: Cow.
0: I know. I don't even know how I do it. I'm not even sure what I just said. All right. How about some Prince? Oh, and before we do that, quick birthday shout out to my friend John. He knows who he is. It's not me. It's my friend John. Happy birthday, John.
1: Happy birthday.
0: I know you're out there. Hope you had a great one. Hope you like Prince. You're listening to WRFI, your community radio station.